Beethoven's powerful Sonata No. 21, the Waldstein Sonata, played by Isita Kanemason at the University of Georgia Performing Arts Center in Athens. We've got time for just a little more from that recital, a taste of Prokofiev.

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Jazz happening now. If you saw that Ellington tune dated 1968 called Race, you might think it was about the civil rights movement. It was actually written for an unfinished film on Edgar Degas' horse racing paintings. The Smithsonian Jazz Masterworks Orchestra brought Race into the recording studio for their new album called Ellington Masterworks. The original was conceived as a Johnny Hodges alto saxophone feature, and it was played there by Steve Williams on alto, the featured soloist with the Smithsonian Jazz Masterworks Orchestra on Duke Ellington's Race. Some friends of ours from Chicago in the middle of the set with a very new record, pianist Kevin Fort and guitarist Andy Brown. We heard Kevin's tune Dark Flower from a brand new album called Chiaroscuro. And Jim Snidero, alto saxophonist, wrote that tune, Glass Ring, back at the top of the hour, inspired by his visit to the home of John and Alice Coltrane on Long Island. The new one from Jim Snidero is called House of Train. Along with Jim in the studio, Stefan Carlson on piano, Nat Reeves on bass, and Jason Tiemann on drums. I'm Jeff Hanley. 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

0: On Jazz Happening Now, that's Randy Ingram's tune Sound Within for Bill Evans from the album of the same name. You heard Randy Ingram playing piano with Rufus Reed on bass and Joe LaBarbera on drums. Benny Green captured in concert at Dizzy's Club in New York City with a solo piano performance of Soul Station. His album is called Renovation. And another live at Dizzy's recording right before that. The much larger Jared Schoenig Big Band doing Jared's tune Nuts on the album called Live at Dizzy's. That music was arranged by John DeVersa. We're back next week with another hour of fresh new jazz here on your public radio. You've been listening to Jazz Happening.
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1: When I say the phrase brass band, what do you think of? The military? Salvation Army? Christmas carols? Not exactly the kind of ensemble that screams modern classical music, is it? Ah, but it can be. Coming up on this edition of Extra Eclectic, proof that any kind of instrumentation is fair game for modern exploration, as we listen to some brass in groups, in solo settings, and much more. I'm Steve Seal. It's Extra Eclectic. Fourth movement from The Credo by David Sanford, played here by the Meridian Arts Ensemble.

0: What's so amazing about that piece to me is how it depicts in sound. If you were to have a religious vision, it would likely be so alien and mysterious, even though it might be ecstasy, you still wouldn't know what to do with it, because it would be so almost frightening. That would be the apparition of the glorious Christ from Illuminations of the Beyond by Olivier Messiaen, Myung-Whun Chung, and the Orchestra of the Bastille. I'm Steve Seal. It's Extra Eclectic.
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0: Existence flows past us like a river. The what is in constant flux. The why has a thousand variations. Nothing is stable, not even what's right here. The infinity of past and future gapes before us. It's a quote by the theoretical physicist Carlo Rovelli that stuck with composer David Biedenbender, and he based this piece around those awe-inspiring ideas. And he called it River of Time, a concerto for trumpet and orchestra, which we'll listen to on this week's brass-focused edition of Extra Eclectic. I'm Steve Seal. Glad you're here. Start this hour with a short piece from Paul Austerfield from his Elements of Nature. This is a work that features two trumpets, and I'll play the movement entitled Water, Fire, or the two movements respectively, Water and Fire. Trumpeters Joseph Zimka and Lucas Soldan.

0: I'm Steve Seal. Thank you for listening to Extra Eclectic.
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0: Beethoven's Piano Trio No. 7, called Archduke, performed by Trio Wanderer, an ensemble made up of three French musicians. They call themselves avid, open-minded, wandering travelers who explore the musical world. Their recordings span the centuries, from Mozart, Haydn, Beethoven, to the present.
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0: When you hear a waltz, the name Strauss automatically comes to mind, and for good reason. Johann Strauss and his son, Johann Strauss Jr., popularized the Viennese waltz. Johann Strauss Jr. is known as the Waltz King. In this case, those waltzes were written by another Strauss, Richard Strauss. His waltzes from Der Rosenkavalier. We heard the Dresden State Orchestra conducted by Rudolf Kempe.
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0: Labor Day weekend is coming up. Do you have any plans? Maybe it's one last camping adventure for the summer, or dropping someone off at college. Maybe your plan is to have no plan at all. Sometimes those are the best weekends. You can meander around a thrift store or a garage sale. You can get some stuff done at home. Or what about be a tourist in your own city? There's got to be an art gallery that you haven't been to. An art gallery or an art museum is a great place to mosey around. This is a piece of music that brings you inside an art expedition. We'll see a few featured paintings, one of a gnome, and there's one of an old castle, plus so much more. I hope you'll stick around to meander with me when we hear this music in less than a half an hour.

0: A live performance by the Vienna Philharmonic under conductor Andrei Previn. Pictures at an exhibition by Modest Mussorgsky on Music Through the Night. I'm Jalene Kahn, and I hope you're doing well tonight. Thanks a lot for being here with me to enjoy these performances.
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0: About 10 years ago, guitarist Milos was at the highest point in his career, but that's when he faced the lowest point in his life. Suffering from a devastating hand injury, he couldn't play a single note for years. Milos traveled all across Europe seeking help from experts, and he finally recovered and was able to play again. Then he released an album called Sound of Silence. He calls the album his personal reflection of that time in his life. The album includes classical guitar pieces, as well as an array of other songs that he listened to when he had to rest and escape from this all. He'll tell you a little bit about the album, and then we'll hear a track from it, a cover of a Dido song.
2: On the album, you have some really core guitar pieces, which it represents my core as a very, very classical artist. But then there is even Moody Blues on the album. There is even Radiohead on the album. Of course, Paul Simon, Leonard Cohen. And why not? Music is just music, and it's out there for everyone to enjoy.

0: Neeme Järvi conducted the Scottish National Orchestra with Symphony No. 1 by Russian composer Vasily Kalinnikov on Music Through the Night.
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0: Introduction and March from Tchaikovsky's Sleeping Beauty. Leonard Slotkin conducted the St. Louis Symphony Orchestra. I'm Jalene Kahn. It's always great to listen with you. Thanks a lot for being here.
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3: 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I'm Rob Voskamp. How is your September? Well, we'll take a look at the weather right now and possibly an indication of things to head your way later this month. Actually, later today, we'll see temperatures in the upper 90s and triple digits. Clear skies across much of the region right now and a beautiful sunrise. We'll enjoy that while we can with these temperatures in the lower 80s. Also in your forecast, more NPR news. That continues as Morning Edition continues into September. 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
2: 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Right now, not a bad way to start off the month. We've got sunny skies down in the Rio Grande Valley, a little bit of cloud cover in Corpus Christi and Victoria. Temperatures mostly in the lower 80s, feels warmer than that, and later today we'll see highs climb up to the upper 90s, triple digits. Keep it here, also in your forecast, your Wholesome Heritage Garden, Bird Note, and the Marketplace Morning Report.
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5: Good morning, me Martinez. When the Detroit Tigers traded away ace Tarek Skubal, they lost one of the best pitchers in baseball and their espresso machine. Skubal bought one for the clubhouse, and when he left for the Dodgers, he took it with him. He wanted to leave it behind and buy a new one, but his wife said it was way too expensive. Skubal's salary this year, by the way, is $32 million. The extra caffeine didn't help the Dodgers as they lost five in a row after Skubal and the espresso machine arrived. It's Morning Edition.
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7: The Whiskey Rebellion. Hello, this is Justin Butts with your Wholesome Heritage Garden. On the western frontier of America, at the dawn of the new republic, thousands of farmers formed an army and rebelled against the government of George Washington. The Whiskey Rebellion of 1791 broke out because of a tax levied on farmers by the Secretary of the Treasury, Alexander Hamilton. To subsidize the federal debt, Hamilton had passed an excise tax on corn of 25%. Back then, the only way to preserve corn was to distill it into whiskey. On the frontier, cash money was scarce, and whiskey was used as currency. Hamilton's tax was actually more than the profits of corn. It was called the whiskey tax. The rebels were mostly former Continental soldiers, farming the land granted to them for their service in the American Revolution. They refused to submit to an outrageous tax levied by a government they had fought to create. These self-styled whiskey rebels shut down the tax courts and burned the houses of tax collectors up and down the frontier. President George Washington donned his old uniform and rode west at the head of 13,000 troops to crush the Whiskey Rebellion. Hamilton rode at his side as second in command. Resistance to the tax evaporated. The fury and power of General Washington in arms was legendary, and the rebels dispersed to their farms. Washington established the precedent, once and for all, that the federal government holds unlimited power to tax the people of the states. Thomas Jefferson, the Secretary of State, watched this drama unfold in horror. Jefferson hated Alexander Hamilton. He believed that sending federal troops to suppress a tax protest violated every principle of American liberty. Following the Whiskey Rebellion, Jefferson formed a political party to oppose Alexander Hamilton. Jefferson formed a coalition of farmers, while Hamilton aligned the bankers and stockbrokers of the East behind his party. The two-party system that flowed from this feud established an enduring stability in American government by giving voice to conflict before it turned into armed rebellion. And the rivalry between Jefferson and Hamilton still rages today, except now the combatants are called Republicans and Democrats. More information is available at fourstringfarm.com. 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
0: This is Bird Note. Some cloudless night in September, when the air is clear, take a seat outside. Turn your binoculars to the sky. With patience and a bit of luck, you may see birds flying across the yellow face of the moon. September is peak migration time for millions of songbirds heading south from temperate North America to more tropical latitudes. Most migrate at night. Orioles, warblers, sparrows, and tanagers. Nocturnal migrants of the same species call as they fly, enabling flockmates to stick together. Many of these flight calls are distinctive, enabling those with an excellent ear or good recording gear to identify them as they pass. Like many nocturnal travelers, the Swainson's thrush avoids predators by flying at night, because hawks migrate during the day. But mostly, night migration's attractive because the cooler, more stable air makes flight more efficient and prevents overheating, meaning that even a tiny bird like a warbler that weighs around a third of an ounce can cover as much as 200 miles in a night. Your Moonwatch vigil may reveal only a few dozen such birds on the move, but researchers along the Gulf of Mexico have tracked more than a million birds headed to Central America on one busy night. For Bird Note, I'm Mary McCann.
8: 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It's a jazzy affair Saturday, October 17th, featuring Byron Stripling on trumpet. 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Clarinetist Ivan Petruzziello brings excitement to the Mahler Effect, Saturday, March 13th. 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
9: From Marketplace in Washington, I'm Kimberly Adams. The latest federal data shows prices for American agricultural exports were up 5.7% in July. That's the largest 12-month increase since 2022. Marketplace's Caitlin Tan checked in with some farmers to see how that data is playing out in real life.
11: Ben Brown's family is wrapping up their corn harvest in west central Missouri.
12: Harvest came early, largely due to the dryness in August and July.
11: Drought in parts of the Midwest is causing lower crop yields. So can higher export prices save the day for farm revenues?
13: Well, the two favorite words in my English language are it depends.
11: North Dakota State University's Frayne Olson says high crop prices are welcome news, but it can only help so much if you don't have a lot of crops to sell. And even if harvest is above average,
13: it's still not going to be a fantastic year financially.
11: After all, fertilizer and fuel costs skyrocketed after the start of the Iran war, and diesel prices are near record highs just in time for harvest season, where combines, tractors, and big trucks are key. Courtney Cowley with the Kansas City Fed says those rising costs create uncertainty for farmers in the year ahead.
14: Not knowing where prices might be next month or in a year, I think that just makes planning difficult.
11: Cowley says farmers also have to weigh what trade with top buyers like Mexico and Canada might look like. Even if crop export prices are higher, tariffs could still hit farm revenues. I'm Caitlin Tan for Marketplace.
9: Let's do the numbers. Dow, S&P, and NASDAQ futures are down in the negative 0.4 to negative 1.3% range, with the Dow future down 348 points. The 10-year Treasury yield is up at 4.78%.
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9: Ultra-fast fashion company Shein started trading on the Hong Kong Stock Exchange today. 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
15: Thanks for having me.
9: The Shein IPO has been years in the making. The company first tried to go public in 2020. Why did it take so long?
15: You're right. It is years in the making. They first tried in New York, then London, and now have successfully gone public in Hong Kong. They ran into challenges principally related to A, being a Chinese company, B, being a Chinese company that was supplying fashion at prices that undercut most local producers in different markets, and C, they have a series of challenges with issues related to the environment and labor practices, privacy issues and copyright issues as well. And so they became a target for lots of activists.
9: Did they resolve any of these issues, or is it more so that they found a more permissible place to IPO?
15: I think the markets that we described prior, so New York representing the US and London and Europe broadly, have imposed a series of duties and tariffs on Shein that had increased their selling prices in these markets, which has slowed their growth considerably. And then the other issues around sustainability and copyright and working hours and things like that, it's unclear whether those issues have been resolved. And in Europe and actually in the US as well, fines have been imposed on the company that are related to these challenges.
9: Let's get a bit of the sort of market landscape that Shein is entering, because people probably know companies like Zara and H&M as fast fashion companies. Where does Shein sit in that?
15: I think Zara and H&M around the year 2000 pioneered a new model. Instead of delivering product twice a year or maybe three times a year, they started delivering product almost weekly to stores. Shein actually amplified that model considerably. They combined speed and newness with price enabled by a supplier network of about 7,500 suppliers. They combine that supplier network with artificial intelligence to figure out what's selling. As a result of that combination, they're able to deliver about 5,000 new styles a day at half the prices of the average Zara and H&M garment, and as a result have gained a big, big foothold in U.S. and Europe and many other markets.
4: How might the customer experience be different moving forward in a post-Shein IPO world versus how the company operated before?
15: I think there's two parts. One is prices will certainly go up to a certain extent if they're going to maintain their margins. What consumers don't see may be more worrisome, which is the separation of consumption from production allows players like Shein and many others to be less than transparent on what's going on in their supply chain. When you're making your clothes 85% from polyester nylon come from oil, they come from fossil fuels, and those products, when they're done with their useful life, which is pretty short given you're talking about a $10 or $12 item, end up in a landfill for generations. So the consumer will see higher prices. What they may not see is kind of the social environmental impact of this business model, which is really powerful commercially, but it also causes enormous social and environmental challenges.
4: Ken Pucker teaches at the Tuck School of Business at Dartmouth and the Fletcher School at Tufts University. Thank you so much.
15: Thanks for having me.
4: And Shein's debut fell a little flat. Shares fell 9% today. In Washington, I'm Kimberly Adams with the Marketplace Morning Report. 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
2: And a good Tuesday morning to you, South Texas. I'm Rob Boskamp, and you're tuned into KEDT and KVRT, your source for Morning Edition and NPR News. 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We've got a beautiful Tuesday morning in front of us. The sun is out here in Corpus Christi, hidden behind some cloud cover. Sunny skies down in the Rio Grande Valley, also partly cloudy skies in the Victoria area, too. Temperatures right now in the lower 80s, and later today we'll see those in the upper 90s and triple digits across the region. It's going to be another warm day for the region, and we're also keeping an eye on Tropical Storm Edward. So keep it here. We'll have an update on that later today on your South Texas and state news. And this is your community-owned station, KEDT-FM 90.3 in Corpus Christi, and KVRT-FM 90.7 in Victoria, now serving the Rio Grande Valley. And also live streaming at kedt.org. Good morning. It's 8 o'clock.
16: Good morning. The Supreme Court allows President Trump's ballroom construction to keep going. Chief Justice Roberts dissented along with the court's three liberal justices. It's Morning Edition from NPR News. A Utah judge today rules on charging the man accused of shooting Charlie Kirk. I'm Emmy Martinez.
17: And I'm Leila Faldin. Hundreds of people who witnessed the right-wing activist's assassination apply for victims' benefits. Democrats' messaging going into the midterms draws from themes used by Republicans in 2024. Also, Grammy Award winner Billy Strings honors his mom with his new album. It's Tuesday, September 1st. Get on your feet for Gloria Estefan. The Cuban-American singer is 69 years old today. The news is next.
18: Live from NPR News in New York City, I'm Dwahli Saikautau. The Secretary of the Army, Dan Driscoll, has resigned after just 18 months on the job. He was the Army's top civilian leader and clashed repeatedly with Defense Secretary Pete Hegseth. NPR's Greg Myrie has details.
19: Dan Driscoll served in Iraq and became the youngest ever Army Secretary last year when he was just 38. Driscoll focused on new technologies and was sometimes called President Trump's drone guy. But there was often friction between Driscoll and Defense Secretary Hegseth. Hegseth fired a number of top Army generals, replacing them with officers seen as more aligned with the Defense Secretary. Hegseth also blocked promotions of black and women Army officers that Driscoll supported. Driscoll is close with Vice President J.D. Vance, and there's already been speculation that he'll be part of Vance's team if he decides to run for president. Greg Myrie, NPR News, Washington.
18: Data centers are key issues for many voters ahead of midterm elections. President Trump said yesterday, quote, if they want to be successful and rich with far lower taxes and jobs all over the place, let data reign. At Joint Base Andrews, Vice President J.D. Vance defended Trump.
20: I think probably 99% of the backlash to data centers has come in areas where building a data center means higher utility and higher electricity for the people on the ground. So I think what these companies have to do is take advantage of some of the federal deregulatory efforts that we've undertaken. If you build a data center, you should be putting power back into the grid, not taking it out. And if that is happening, I don't think the data centers are that controversial. It's when the utility bills get so much higher, that's when it's a real problem.
18: But critics in communities across the country warn of environmental damage, shrinking farmland, limited water supplies, and rising utility bills. At Grand Canyon National Park, search and rescue crews have recovered a second body downstream in the Colorado River following severe flash flooding over the weekend. Ryan Hinchas of member station KNAU reports one person is still missing.
21: The flash flooding in Bright Angel Creek tore through Phantom Ranch at the bottom of the canyon, destroying bridges and other infrastructure. More than 60 hikers and others were later evacuated by helicopter. It's common for the Grand Canyon to receive intense rainfall, but not in such a steep, rocky area. Rain also fell on areas hit by last year's Dragon Bravo fire on the North Rim. Officials say that likely contributed to the severity of flooding and debris flows. Meanwhile, an estimated 40% of the water pipeline that supplies the park's south rim has been destroyed or damaged. Overnight lodging in the park has been suspended and strict water restrictions are in place. For NPR News, I'm Ryan Heinches in Flagstaff.
18: This is NPR News. The UN's World Food Program announced today that it is cutting food assistance in the West Bank by half because of critical funding shortages. Presently, its assistance served about 400,000 people in the West Bank, but beginning this month with the financial shortfall, it will only serve an estimated 200,000. The country director for Palestine said at a time when WFP should be scaling up assistance to reach more people, we are being forced to make difficult decisions. The AI boom in San Francisco is leading to sharp hikes in the city's home prices. They're up 25% from a year ago, as NPR's Jennifer Ludden reports.
22: Two AI startups, Anthropic and OpenAI, are preparing to go public, and that's brought a flood of wealth already, with more to come. Compass Brokerage says more than 140 homes this year sold for at least $1 million over asking. Its chief economist, Mike Simonson, says that will have a ripple effect.
23: You can't buy in California, you got to move to Texas, and that drives home prices up in Texas.
22: Alex Brenner and his fiancée just endured a brutal apartment search with rental bidding wars and long lines at open houses.
24: Best case scenario, there's five people there. Worst case scenario, there's a line of 25.
22: They found a place, but the price spikes give him pause about the high cost of staying in the city long term. Jennifer Ludden, NPR News, San Francisco.
18: Oil prices continue to climb to $92 a barrel. U.S. futures are falling. The S&P index fell 0.6%. The Dow declined 0.8%. The Nasdaq was down 1%. 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
2: 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And a good morning to you, South Texas. I'm Rob Voskamp. It's about 8:07 and about time for more Morning Edition from NPR News. We'll have that head your way in a matter of moments. And here at about 8:45, we'll have Stardate and your South Texas news. Keep it right here on your community-owned station. 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

0: Brahms once jokingly referred to that piece as a useless trifle. I beg to disagree. String Quartet No. 3, first movement, performed by the Hagen Quartet.
1: And a good Tuesday morning to you. Lon Gonzalez here. How are you today? I hope your Tuesday is going well so far into the morning. And speaking of morning, we've got some great music all morning long right here on your community-owned station. And that's coming away on Performance Today. 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And a good morning to you. It's 10 o'clock.
2: Do you remember Robert Altman's 1992 film, The Player? There's a screenwriter who's pitching movie ideas to the studio executive. It'll be like Out of Africa meets Pretty Woman. It's like Ghost meets the Manchurian Candidate. Well, along those lines, have I got a winner for you. It's like Sleeping Beauty meets Romeo and Juliet. From APM, American Public Media, this is Performance Today. I'm Valerie Kaler. A story of star-crossed lovers from feuding families, but with magic potions, magic trees, and, unlike Romeo and Juliet, a happy ending. Fairy Tale by Yusuf Suk, ahead this hour.
3: Live from NPR News in New York City, I'm Doahli Saikautau. The death toll from last week's flash floods along the border between Nepal and Tibet has now surpassed 1,000. Rescue workers are continuing their search for thousands still missing, including about 80 Americans, as NPR's Michelle Kellerman reports.
4: 22 of the missing Americans were part of a trip organized by the Isha Foundation, which teaches yoga and meditation. They had just finished their trek in Tibet and were at the Chinese immigration center on the border with Nepal when the flood hit. The Isha Foundation's North America community liaison, Leslie Crespi, says the building was demolished by a 150-foot wave, and there have been no signs of survivors.
5: At this point, it's a pretty, painful reality because the information, unfortunately, that we've gotten in the last few days is not very encouraging.
4: She's visited some family members of the missing near her home in Tennessee, while other families have gone to Kathmandu to search for their loved ones. Michelle Kellerman, NPR News, the State Department.
3: The White House says Army Secretary Dan Driscoll has resigned after 18 months on the job. His departure follows a number of reports about political conflicts with Defense Secretary Pete Hegseth. Driscoll, an Iraq War veteran who attended Yale Law School with Vice President J.D. Vance, worked to expand the Army's drone readiness and battlefield preparedness. NPR's Greg Myrie reports this resignation is significant.
6: Vance had pushed for Driscoll to get this position as Army Secretary, and Driscoll became the youngest ever Army Secretary when he took the job last year at age 38. So well before Driscoll's resignation, there was a good deal of speculation he would leave the position at some point to take a prominent role in a J.D. Vance presidential campaign. No one would be surprised if this is where Dan Driscoll turns up next.
3: Russia was a surprise inclusion at this year's U.S.-hosted G20 meeting of top global economic officials in Asheville, North Carolina. European officials whose countries openly support Ukraine against Russia's ongoing invasion are expressing outrage at the move, NPR's Charles Maines reports.
7: It appears the White House told few, if any, of its allies that Russian Finance Minister Anton Sulyuanov would be attending the G20 gathering in North Carolina. European officials refused to stand for the traditional group photo, a protest that resolved itself after Siluanov removed himself from the event. In a brief statement from Moscow, Russia's finance ministry says Siluanov has met with U.S. Treasury Secretary Scott Bessent to discuss opportunities for economic cooperation. Meanwhile, the Kremlin is busy showcasing partnerships elsewhere. In Central Asia, President Vladimir Putin just attended a regional economic and security conference for talks with the leaders of China and Iran. Charles Maines, NPR News, Moscow.
3: This is NPR from New York City. Jurors in the Lindsey Clancy murder trial told a judge they are deadlocked this morning, but the judge ordered them to keep trying. Amazon faces another federal lawsuit over the company's advertising prices. It's the third suit brought by the Federal Trade Commission. NPR's Alina Selyukh reports.
8: The Federal Trade Commission and 22 states are suing Amazon. They allege that the company made tens of billions of dollars over 7 years by misleading brands and sellers. The lawsuit argues Amazon, quote, secretly and systemically overcharged advertisers. And note that Amazon is among NPR's financial supporters. Specifically, the FTC focuses on the special auctions that Amazon uses to set advertising prices for what shoppers see as sponsored listings. The FTC alleges that Amazon manipulated the bidding to push up the price. Amazon, in response, says the lawsuit fundamentally misrepresents how its advertising works and says its platform has, in fact, saved advertisers billions of dollars. Alina Selyukh, NPR News, Washington.
3: The Metropolitan Museum of Art says it will cancel an exhibition honoring controversial British fashion designer John Galliano, which was set to open at next year's Met Gala. Galliano, who is 65 and helped to grow the luxury fashion brand Dior, faced growing backlash from Met patrons over a series of racist and anti-Semitic comments, which led to a 2011 conviction in France. Galliano said in a statement, "I remained fully accountable for the pain caused by my words in the past, particularly the hurt I caused to the Jewish and Asian communities." I'm Dua Halisai-Kowtow, NPR News.
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10: 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I'm Valerie Kaler, glad to have you here for today's adventures and discoveries. That discovery thing is one of the grooviest things about this job. I had never heard of our next composer until this recording from the Central Vermont Chamber Music Festival showed up. Pedro Sainz, born in Argentina in 1915, last name S-A-E-N-Z, Sainz. He went to school in his hometown of Buenos Aires. Then he went to Paris, where he was a student of composers Darius Milhaud and Artur Onegaer. And when he went home to Argentina in the mid-1930s, he became a teacher. He later lived in Spain until he died in 1995. Let's hear some chamber music that Pedro Sainz wrote in 1955, a string trio. Michael Roth is the violinist, Leah Ferguson plays viola, and Peter Sanders, the cellist. This concert was part of the Central Vermont Chamber Music Festival in Woodstock, Vermont.

0: rarely played music by 20th century composer Pedro Sainz. That was his trio for violin, viola, and cello, written in 1955. Last name, by the way, S-A-E-N-Z, Pedro Sainz. We heard it from a concert in Woodstock, Vermont, during the Central Vermont Chamber Music Festival. Michael Roth played the violin, Leah Ferguson was the violist, and Peter Sanders played cello. One of the perpetual joys of hosting a radio show is discovering wonderful music that is new to me. That trio by Pedro Sainz, for example, a fascinating discovery. And we learned about it thanks to our friends at the Central Vermont Chamber Music Festival. 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In a moment, an itsy-bitsy piano piece that packs quite a bite. This is Performance Today from APM.
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0: Christmas time in Norway, 1978. Leif Ove Andsnes was about 8 years old, relatively shy and quiet. He'd been playing piano for a few years, but suddenly something shifted. He had discovered the joy of sight reading. He explored some simple pieces by Grieg and Chopin on his own, and he really felt the harmonies as they unfolded before him. And it hit him. Music was his language, his first language. He understood it, and it gave him a chance to express what he felt he was otherwise too shy to say. In the following years, Leif realized that people listened when he played the piano, and he felt a burning desire to share his music, his voice, with other people. And now Leif Ove Andsnes does just that in concert halls around the world. Let's drop in on a concert he gave in Copenhagen. We're going to catch the encore from his performance with the Danish National Orchestra. Leif Ove Andsnes playing a tarantella by Frederic Chopin.

bit of a finger twister there, a tarantella by Frédéric Chopin. Pianist Leif Ove Andsnes played that as his encore after a performance with the Danish National Orchestra in Copenhagen, Denmark. Leif Ove Andsnes, born and raised in the rural Norwegian countryside. His latest project features the work of composer Geir Tveit, who was a central figure in Norway but rarely heard outside the country. The majority of Tveit's 300 compositions were destroyed in a fire in 1970. Only one of Tveit's piano sonatas survived. Andsnes recorded this lone sonata and has been performing it all around the world. He also joined forces with his sister, soprano Solveig Andsnes, to record some of Tveit's folk tunes. Reppin' Norwegian music with pride, pianist Leif Ove Andsnes.

0: In a moment, two households, both alike in dignity, except one contains a sorceress whose daughter is now a tree. A Slovakian Romeo and Juliet. That's next on Performance Today from APM.
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0: Serious question here. How did Romeo and Juliet end up being touted as the greatest romance of all time? I mean, they don't even end up together. They die at the end. I just want people to live happily ever after. Maybe instead of Romeo and Juliet, we could be talking about Raduz and Mahulana. Their story is kind of a Slovakian version of Romeo and Juliet with a much happier ending. Prince Raduz and Princess Mahulana are young and very much in love, but they come from families in rival mountain kingdoms that hate each other. Mahulana's mother is having none of that young romance, and she's not your run-of-the-mill overbearing mama. She is an evil sorceress. Mahulana's mother makes Raduz lose all memories of his beloved. She turns her daughter into a poplar tree. But even then, the lovers cannot be kept apart. Desire leads Raduz to the tree. He cuts it down for firewood, unaware that Mahulana's soul is entwined in that tree. And this frees her, uniting the young lovers at last. Take that, Mom.

In 1898, Czech composer Josef Suk wrote music for a play about Radus and Mahulina. You can hear all of this storytelling in the music. Love and longing and heartbreak, playful flirtation, loss, sadness, a curse, and a curse broken. In the end, gentle love wins out over everything. Pohádka, or Fairy Tale, by Josef Suk.

A fairy tale where love wins out over feuding parents. Nobody dies, and people are happily in love when the final chord sounds. That's called Pohádka, literally fairy tale, by Czech composer Josef Suk. Conductor Jakub Hrusa with the Czech Philharmonic in concert in Prague. Jakub Hrusa is currently the principal guest conductor for the Czech Philharmonic, and that partnership is about to get even deeper. In 2028, he'll become the orchestra's chief conductor and music director. He says stepping into this role has been one of his biggest professional dreams.

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1: And a good Tuesday morning to you. Yes, absolutely. Valerie is right. 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Thank you very much for your support and supporting public radio and the many programs that we feature. Thank you. And we thank you for listening for the first hour of Performance Today. Yes, we have another hour of great music coming along. So stick around for that and a whole lot more. You can tune into the best of rock and roll's golden age on classic tracks. Danny Conley is your host for this fun two-hour trip that's about great songs and great memories. 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It's 11 o'clock.
0: What do we mean when we say this piece was arranged by so-and-so? Reorchestrated, revoiced, repurposed, reimagined? Composer Stephen Stuckey called his arrangement of Henry Purcell's Funeral Music for Queen Mary an elaboration. He wasn't aiming at pure musical reconstruction, but rather to regard Purcell's music through the lens of 300 intervening years. He admitted there are moments when Purcell drifts out of focus. From APM, American Public Media, this is Performance Today. I'm Valerie Kaler. We are heading to Colorado this hour to the Aspen Music Festival for Stephen Stuckey's elaboration on Purcell.
2: Live from NPR News, I'm Lakshmi Singh. The Secretary of the Army, Dan Driscoll, has resigned after just 18 months on the job. He was the Army's top civilian leader and clashed repeatedly with Defense Secretary Pete Hegseth. NPR's Greg Myrie has details.
3: Dan Driscoll served in Iraq and became the youngest ever Army Secretary last year when he was just 38. Driscoll focused on new technologies and was sometimes called President Trump's drone guy. But there was often friction between Driscoll and Defense Secretary Hegseth. Hegseth fired a number of top Army generals, replacing them with officers seen as more aligned with the Defense Secretary. Hegseth also blocked promotions of black and women Army officers that Driscoll supported. Driscoll is close with Vice President J.D. Vance, and there's already been speculation that he'll be part of Vance's team if he decides to run for president. Greg Myrie, NPR News, Washington.
2: Voters in Massachusetts are deciding a Democratic Senate primary today. Moderate Congressman Seth Moulton is attempting to unseat the progressive-backed 80-year-old incumbent Senator Ed Markey. Chris Burrell with member station GBH reports Moulton has made Markey's age one of his campaign issues.
4: Congressman Seth Moulton, who is 47, says the longtime senator is simply too old and should pass the torch. At their most recent debate, Moulton seized on Markey's uncertain response to a question about whether he uses generative AI.
5: If you don't even know what you're using on your phone or your iPad, like, this is why we need a new generation of leaders to regulate these technologies, to make sure that they are safe.
4: But Senator Markey has rejected criticisms that he's lost a step.
6: Everyone watching this debate can see that I'm more energized than I've ever been before and in my life.
4: Polls show Markey with a double-digit lead. For NPR News, I'm Chris Burrell in Boston.
2: California's legislature is in session this hour and set to vote on changes to state wildfire law. Many people are still rebuilding from last year's Eaton Fire, which heavily damaged the community of Altadena in Los Angeles County. Guy Marzorati of member station KQED has more.
7: An investigation determined the Eaton fire was caused by an out-of-service Southern California Edison tower. State Senator Josh Becker says when utility equipment starts a destructive fire, the bill he wrote will limit bonuses for power company executives and create a system for wildfire victims to quickly access payments from utilities. Governor Gavin Newsom initially proposed shifting some fire liability away from utilities in hopes of lowering electric bills, but faced opposition from fellow Democrats. For NPR News, I'm Guy Marzorati in San Jose.
2: This is NPR News. Novelist, poet, and environmentalist Wendell Berry has died. His publicist confirms he passed away yesterday at his home in Port Royal, Kentucky. He was 92 years old. Berry spent his life farming his family's land in Henry County, Kentucky, and writing about it. In a 1998 interview with All Things Considered, Berry told NPR's Noah Adams, "If at all possible, young people should look for opportunities to stop someplace and stay there, learn the history of it and the names of the plants and animals and the neighbors." In 2012, President Obama presented Berry with a National Humanities Medal. 3 years later, Berry was the first living author to be inducted into the Kentucky Writers Hall of Fame. The largest ever relocation of captive whales is complete. Dan Karpinchuk reports the shuttered Ontario Attraction Marineland has moved the last six captive whales to two U.S. aquariums.
8: Marineland has now shipped 30 belugas and four dolphins to five different locations, four of them in the U.S. and one in Spain. The now closed Niagara Falls, Ontario theme park said more than a year ago it could no longer afford to keep the whales, and unless they were allowed to relocate them to other facilities, they would be euthanized. One beluga, recently moved to the Shedd Aquarium in Chicago, died several weeks ago. A previous attempt to send the whales to an aquarium in China was blocked by the Canadian government. In 2019, Ottawa banned whale and dolphin captivity, but allowed those at Marineland to stay there. Marineland has been losing money since the COVID pandemic and was put up for sale 2 years ago. For NPR News, I'm Dan Karpinchuk in Toronto.
2: It's NPR.
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10: 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I'm Valerie Kaler. When French settlers arrived in Canada in the 17th century, they brought a treasure trove of folk songs with them. The songs often had free tempos, no strict chord progressions, and they were sung in unison. Over time, the songs developed traditions and styles that reflected their new home. They became distinctly French-Canadian. We're about to hear brand new music building on those traditional folk songs. It's called Quadlibet by Sammy Moussa. Each movement is a clear setting of a French-Canadian folk song, but the final movement is a quadlibet, or what some people might call a mashup. Moussa takes all the previous melodies and weaves them together, stacks them on top of one another, and on top of one foundation, a tune called En Canadien Errante, a wandering Canadian. It might sound chaotic, but I think it creates a really interesting effect. We'll hear that quadlibet in full force about 14 minutes from now, but let's start at the very beginning of this new piece by Sammy Moussa. Kent Nagano conducting the German Symphony Orchestra in the world premiere of Quadlibet by Sammy Moussa.

0: A quadlivet is a piece of music that combines several different popular songs all together. All the melodies play at the same time, and somehow it all fits together just right. For example, the bass of that final movement we just heard is a tune called Le Canadien Errant, A Wandering Canadian. It's a folk song in memory of French Canadians who were forced into exile as punishment for a year-long rebellion. And yet, over this sorrowful main theme, composer Sami Moussa layered in additional songs, joyful dances, love songs, a quadlibet of life continuing despite homesickness. A quadlibet on French-Canadian folk songs by Sami Moussa. We heard the world premiere performance from a concert in Berlin. Conductor Kent Nagano led the German Symphony Orchestra. In a moment, I told you she was sick. 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
2: A story of star-crossed lovers, Donizetti's Lucia di Lammermoor is filled with intense passion and tragedy. I'm Lisa Flynn. Join me as we head to Milan for this emotional roller coaster. Esperanza Scapucci leads a distinguished cast and the chorus and orchestra of La Scala. I hope you'll be listening.
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0: Composers and performers have been arranging the music of others for literally centuries. Rescoring, reworking a composition for a different combination of instruments, super common. Orchestrating or reorchestrating, turning a piano piece into a full-fledged orchestral work, or adjusting an existing orchestral score to reflect the forces at hand. Resetting a familiar song or hymn or folk tune, keeping the melody intact but completely reworking the harmonies. Writing sets of variations on another composer's theme. Arranging, repurposing, reworking, reimagining. I've been ruminating on all the ways we talk about this musical shuffling because I encountered a new one today. Elaborating. My gosh, of course, that is a perfect word. Composer Stephen Stuckey described himself as elaborator on the manuscript of the music we're going to hear next. He was elaborating on music written by Henry Purcell in 1695 for the state funeral of Queen Mary II. Stuckey said he was not aiming at pure musical reconstruction, but rather to regard Purcell's music through the lens of 300 intervening years. He added that while most of the orchestration is straightforward, true to the original, there are moments when Purcell drifts out of focus. Color me intrigued. Here's a performance from the Aspen Music Festival in Colorado. Robert Spano conducts the Aspen Chamber Symphony in Henry Purcell's Funeral Music for Queen Mary, elaborated on by Stephen Stuckey.

0: England's Queen Mary II died at the end of 1694. Her state funeral was held the next year with ceremonial music written by Henry Purcell. We just heard an arrangement of his funeral music for Queen Mary, done by Stephen Stuckey, who called it an elaboration on Purcell's music. Robert Spano led the Aspen Chamber Symphony at the Aspen Music Festival and School in Aspen, Colorado. Only if I write music that makes my blood race, that makes the hair on the back of my neck stand up, do I have any hope of writing something truthful enough to have the same effect on another listener. The words of the late Stephen Stuckey, composer, arranger, elaborator. In a moment, love and death, death and love. This is Performance Today from APM.
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0: We're about to hear what is widely considered to be one of the most emotionally powerful pieces of music of the past two centuries. It's by Richard Wagner, reflecting on love, betrayal, redemption, and heartbreak. The piece was brand new in 1866 when the New York Philharmonic played it, and the New York Times published a review of that concert. Quote, "Wagner's work is absolutely without significance, unmeaningful to the ear. The pompous deliberation with which Wagner says nothing is really ludicrous." It is wild to look back and see how so many pieces of music that are now cherished were not just misunderstood, but insulted when they first appeared. See what you think about this music. Is it touching? Is it interesting? Is it ludicrous? The Prelude and Liebestod from the opera Tristan and Isolde by Richard Wagner. Conductor Christian Reif with the Lakes Area Music Festival Orchestra and soprano Felicia Moore.

At the end of Wagner's opera Tristan and Isolde, Tristan dies in Isolde's arms, and then she is happy to die as relief from the suffering of seeing the death of her beloved. We just heard the very beginning and the very end of the opera Tristan and Isolde by Richard Wagner, the prelude and Liebestod. That concert was part of the Lakes Area Music Festival in Brainerd, Minnesota. Christian Reif led the Lakes Area Music Festival Orchestra with soprano Felicia Moore.

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1: 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It's noon. Today on South Texas Midday, we meet the remaining five mayoral candidates as a part of our new series, Prep for the Polls, Corpus Christi City Council Edition. Today we'll hear from 44-year-old Shalise Hyatt and 26-year-old Davian Gomez. KEDT sat down with them to learn why they're running, what's most important to them, what they like most about Corpus Christi, and how they feel about important issues like the Inner Harbor Seawater Desalination Plant Project. The final three candidates, whose names you'll see on the ballot, John Kalkusik, Anna Hernandez, and Dave Heasley, chose not to participate. You can also hear from the first four mayoral candidates on KDT.org. Also, Bill Criss returns to chat about what success looked like from former Corpus Christi mayors. The national news is first.
2: Live from NPR News, I'm Lakshmi Singh. U.S. Central Command says U.S. forces are carrying out new strikes on Iranian military targets. In a statement this past hour, U.S. CENTCOM posts on X, the strikes follow Iran's recent attempts to attack commercial shipping in the Strait of Hormuz and U.S. service members deployed to the region. The White House is offering details on a Venezuelan company that will be working with the United States to develop that country's oil reserves. Here's NPR's Julia Simon.
3: The company is called North American Blue Energy Partners. Behind the company is 46-year-old Alejandro Betancourt, who has faced multiple investigations in Spain, Switzerland, and the U.S. for money laundering. He has not been formally charged. While Betancourt's company has experience in some types of oil fields, oil experts tell NPR it's unclear if it has the experience to develop the complicated geological formations under discussion in the Trump deal. That means the company may need more know-how and investment to develop the fields. But as some energy analysts tell NPR, many oil companies may not want to work with Betancourt's company given the reputational risk. Julia Simon, NPR News.
2: More than 1,000 people are now confirmed dead from last week's catastrophic floods in the Nepal-China border region. Thousands of people remain unaccounted for, as many as 4,400 missing, according to local authorities. NPR's Jennifer Pack reports rescuers are racing to get to people in the hopes of finding survivors.
4: Rescue crews in Tibet bowed their heads as horns blared to mourn the victims of the deadly floods. Then they returned to their difficult work. It's been days since Chinese authorities announced any survivors, but there has been some progress. Diggers have been working overnight to clear a path to the worst-hit area, the Jilong-Raswa border checkpoint. And the path is about to open soon, according to state-run Tibet Daily. A lake formed from debris flushed down from a glacier collapse has been draining naturally, says Chinese authorities. Local officials had raised concerns that debris dams could burst, sending more water into the flood zone. The risk of landslides and secondary floods remains. Jennifer Pak, NPR News, Beijing.
2: The jury in Lindsay Clancy's murder trial says after many hours of deliberating, it is still unable to reach a unanimous decision on whether to hold the Massachusetts mother criminally responsible for killing her three young children in 2023. Plymouth Superior Court Judge William Sullivan asked the nine women and three men of the jury to keep deliberating. Clancy does not dispute that she strangled her children to death, but she pleaded not guilty to three counts of first-degree murder on the grounds that she suffered from postpartum psychosis. The prosecution argues that Clancy's behavior shows she knew what she was doing when she took her children's lives. From Washington, this is NPR News. The U.S. Supreme Court is allowing the Trump administration to continue building its $400 million White House ballroom complex for now. The president initially promoted the project as a necessary upgrade for major international gatherings. He has since defended the project as a matter of national security in light of a World War II-era bunker under the site. While the court sided with Trump on procedural grounds, the constitutional question of executive authority remains. Georgetown law professor Stephen Vladek says Trump has repeatedly tried to spend money that Congress has not appropriated.
5: This is at least the third time that the Supreme Court, through one of these emergency orders, has allowed the president to do that without actually holding that it was legal, simply by making it harder for people to challenge that in court.
2: The AI boom in San Francisco is leading to sharp hikes in the city's home prices. They're up 25% from a year ago. Here's NPR's Jennifer Ludden.
6: Two AI startups, Anthropic and OpenAI, are preparing to go public, and that's brought a flood of wealth already, with more to come. Compass Brokerage says more than 140 homes this year sold for at least $1 million over asking. Its chief economist, Mike Simonson, says that will have a ripple effect.
7: You can't buy in California. You got to move to Texas, and that drives home prices up in Texas.
6: Alex Brenner and his fiancée just endured a brutal apartment search with rental bidding wars and long lines at open houses.
8: Best case scenario, there's five people there. Worst case scenario, there's a line of 25.
6: They found a place, but the price spikes give him pause about the high cost of staying in the city long term. Jennifer Ludden, NPR News, San Francisco.
2: It's NPR News.
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1: Today is September 1st, 2026, and this is South Texas Midday. I'm Spencer Chiok. Coming up in just a few moments, we continue our new series, Prep for the Polls, Corpus Christi City Council Edition. But first, from the KEDT News Desk, Rob Boskamp has today's headlines.
10: From the KEDT News Desk, I'm Rob Boskamp. These are your headlines. Corpus Christi City Council meets today at their council chambers. This week, items 22 and 23 will focus on the Inner Harbor Seawater Desalination Treatment Plant project. This week, one ordinance will be voted on to award a design-build contract to Corpus Christi Desalination Partners, LLC. That would cover 60% design of the project, construction of the demonstration plant, and development of a guaranteed maximum price for the project. Another ordinance would authorize a professional services contract with WSP USA Inc. for owner's representative services. 3 News reports that Corpus Christi is considering a major change to how the plant would handle the brine produced by building a pipeline that would carry concentrated saltwater from the plant into the Gulf instead of discharging it into the bay. Full City Council meeting agenda and public comment sign-up are available on the City of Corpus Christi's website. A live stream is also available on the City's YouTube channel. And Victoria City Council will also meet at 5 p.m. today at their council chambers. They meet on the first and third Tuesdays of each month. Meetings are live streamed with replays available on the city's website and on YouTube at Victoria, Texas Videos. Valley Central News reports that another data center project is moving forward in the Rio Hondo area. New York-based FluidStack is planning an artificial intelligence data center campus on an about 18,000-acre site between Harlingen and Rio Hondo along FM 106. Harlingen is expected to discuss the FluidStack project during its Wednesday evening meeting. Discussions will include whether the project can use a city-owned drainage ditch located outside city limits. The city of Rio Hondo said in a statement to Valley Central that it had not been contacted by FluidStack or any other data center developers regarding permits or development agreements. The first tropical storm system to hit Texas this year is on track to make landfall sometime this afternoon. Houston Public Media's Andrew Schneider reports the depression in the Gulf could soon increase in speed to become Tropical Storm Edward.
11: Governor Greg Abbott warned that Harris County, which surrounds Houston, should take the brunt of the rain and flooding from the storm.
12: Because of rapidly rising waters, especially in Harris County, we've seen too often vehicles being swept away. It's so incredibly important for anybody in any region of the state, but especially in Harris County, to avoid driving in to what appears to be waters on the roadway.
11: Abbott warned that this will also be a windstorm. He said people need to be careful to avoid doing anything that could cause a spark that the storm could fan into a wildfire, given previously dry conditions. I'm Andrew Schneider in Houston.
10: These have been your KEDT News headlines. I'm Rob Voskamp.
1: Today on South Texas Midday, we continue to hear from candidates running for Corpus Christi mayor as a part of our series, Prep for the Polls, Corpus Christi City Council Edition. KEDT sat down with them to learn why they're running, what's most important to them, what they like most about Corpus Christi, and how they feel about important issues like the Inner Harbor Seawater Desalination Plant Project. We spoke with the first four candidates listed on the ballot yesterday. You can hear their responses and listen to the episode at KEDT.org. We continue with the fifth person listed on the ballot, Shalise Hyatt. The 44-year-old is originally from Missouri and moved to Corpus Christi in 2021. She works as a development executive for Scouting America. Here she is.
13: My name is Shalise Hyatt. I'm running for office because I love Corpus Christi, and I think that the city has tremendous potential. But the city also faces some pretty significant challenges as well, from water security and infrastructure to public safety and affordability and trust in local government and economic growth. And I don't want to just complain about these issues. I want to help solve them. Well, right now, the thing that everyone's talking about, the thing that everyone really is concerned about, is water security and water availability. There are concerns about desalination. We need it, but also we want to do it in an ethical way that doesn't harm the environment. I think that Corpus Christi definitely needs water security, and the Inner Harbor Desalination Plant is the best way to go if we want to see desalination within the next decade or so. The project has been continuously in progress and then halted for a while now, but of all of the projects, that's the one that already has the permits and the loans and the funding and the plan and the location. So if we want to see desalination, the Inner Harbor is the way to go. The concern that everyone has is pumping 51.5 million gallons of concentrated brine into the Inner Harbor every day. And TCEQ's water reports have stated that the water quality should be okay, but it doesn't seem like a smart solution to pump that much brine into the Inner Harbor every day for decades. So what I would propose is running a pipeline from the Inner Harbor through the bay, across the island, and to the open ocean where it could be more easily absorbed. The technology for that already exists. There's a plant in California, the Carlsbad plant, that produces 100 million gallons of fresh water every day, and it pumps 10 miles of water to the city. And TCEQ recently evaluated a plant in Brownsville that wanted to pump its brine 13 miles offshore. So the technology's there. The cost, we don't know until engineers route the pipeline and price it out. But going off the Mary Rhodes pipeline and the cost for the pipeline for the Carlsbad plant, it is roughly $170 million to $300 million additional, which is a lot. But if we're paying almost $1 billion for the Inner Harbor plant already. So I think that it is our ethical responsibility to at least price it out and find out if it's a viable option for our city or not. I would rather spend a little bit extra money now and secure a safe future for our children than to not do something and leave a mess for the future. I believe that the Inner Harbor desalination plant with a pipeline piping the brine out is our current best option for getting desalination within our lifetimes or within the next decade. But I believe that water security is something that Corpus Christi is always going to be faced with. As we have economic growth and we will consume more water, we need to always be looking at other sources of fresh water. I love every part of Corpus Christi, from the weather and the palm trees and the ocean to the rich culture of the people, the friendly nature of everyone, the First Friday and the art walk. And I love how Corpus Christi offers everything that a big city does while still maintaining that small town feel.
1: This is Prep for the Polls, City Council Edition. I'm Spencer Chiok, once again joined today by historian and constitutional scholar, Dr. Bill Criss. Dr. Bill Criss, thank you once again for joining us.
14: My pleasure. Thank you, Spencer.
1: I'm curious to know, what do you consider a successful mayor to be?
14: Wow, that's a really good question. And I think I should probably preface my answer by saying something first, and that is, I think we tend to give mayors too much credit and too much blame for what happens in Corpus Christi. And the reason I say that is because there are two basic forms of city government. One is the council manager form of government, which we have in Corpus Christi. The other is the strong mayor or mayor and council form of government that they have in many larger cities like Chicago and New York, for example. In Corpus Christi, our system is designed so that the city manager is the person who is kind of the president. He's the person, or she's the person, who makes all the big decisions and studies the issues and comes up with a budget and recommendations and so on. And the city council and the mayor's just one more member of the city council who happens to preside over meetings of the city council. And they're more like kind of a board of directors, right? So a successful mayor is somebody who, first of all, has a really good, successful city manager and a really good, successful group of sub-managers under the city manager, and who tends not to interfere with the city manager and the staff in pursuing the long-term goals of the city.
1: In the past, who are some mayors that come to mind?
14: I'd have to start with Roy Miller. Mayor Roy Miller, the so-called boy mayor, who went from being the editor-in-chief of the Caller Times newspaper to being the mayor of Corpus Christi, and who was the mayor who led the public relations and lobbying campaign that resulted in the expansion and modernization of the Port of Corpus Christi. So he's a big deal. And he had a lot of public support, and he knew a lot of people, having been the newspaper editor. And he had a lot of help from local ranching families, the King Ranch, their political connections, and also State Senator W.E. Pope, that a lot of Pope stuff is named after in Corpus Christi, and some other people. John Nance Garner, who was the Vice President of the United States during the latter part of the expansion of the port, and who was from just west of here outside of Uvalde. And Franklin Roosevelt, obviously, who was president from 1932 on. But the expansion of the port started in the 20s, in the late 20s. And so Roy Miller gets a lot of credit for that. And obviously, the high school's named after him. After that, not a whole lot going on. Corpus Christi was growing without a whole lot of necessity for the city council and the mayor to do a lot of controversial stuff. Industrial development sort of proceeded apace with the development of further development of the port and the establishment of refinery industries and so on. Then in the 1960s and 70s, you had Mayor Jack Blackmun, who I would say to have to call him next as a great mayor of Corpus Christi, because he was the mayor of Corpus Christi during Hurricane Celia. And both Roy Miller and Jack Blackmun, I think, epitomize what I was saying earlier about the importance of the city manager. The mayor is really kind of a figurehead. The mayor's most important job is to get all of the citizens of Corpus Christi, as best he or she can, behind certain projects. and also to Jawbone, to be the public relations manager, to be on TV, to be in the newspapers, to be on the radio talking about the things that are important for Corpus Christi. Jack Blackmon, what he did, he later went on to become a very distinguished district judge here in Corpus Christi. What Jack Blackmon did was there were some guys from San Antonio who came down here in big tractor trailers or big trucks with ice after all of the power went out for like 2 weeks in Corpus Christi during Hurricane Celia. And they were price gouging people, selling ice off the back of these trucks. And Mayor Jack Blackmon, in a symbolic gesture, really largely symbolic, Mayor Jack Blackmon went down to the police department, got himself some officers, and went and he also found some TV guys and some newspaper reporters, and he went and found these guys, and he commandeered their ice for the good of the citizens of Corpus Christi, and he gave it away. And that was a really important act, and it's an example of the kind of thing the mayor can do, because it was a public relations thing, and what it ended up doing is it ran off all the price gougers. It wasn't nuts and bolts stuff. It was public relations type stuff. After that, I would say Luther Jones was for the same reason. Consensus builder, minimized controversy, established trust for public institutions. And then after that, Mayor Mary Rhodes, who was responsible for developing a consensus. And it was not easy, just as it will not be easy for the next mayor and city council today. It was not easy for Mary Rhodes to develop a consensus about what to do about a long-term water supply for Corpus Christi. But she was able to do it, and she did it by the same methods, by political methods, jawboning, public relations, shaking hands, compromising, convincing people that the Mary Rhodes pipeline was what we needed.
1: Dr. Bill, Chris, thank you so much for the time.
14: My pleasure. Thank you, Spencer.
1: We now hear from our final mayoral candidate that chose to participate, 26-year-old Davian Gomez. The Corpus Christi native works as a freelance delivery driver. Here he is.
15: My name is Davian Gomez. I am running for mayor to make sure that public welfare is done right and honest, that public benefits is expanded over a long-term period so we won't strain the budget too much, and that the citizens here have everything they need to happily live in the city. The city's most important issue is water. I wouldn't support the construction of the Inner Harbor desalination plant just because of the brine levels, the environmental impacts, and the long-term effects that the brine would have in the Inner Harbor. Yes, I would support seawater desalination in another location, like the Nueces River Authority is planning to build a desalination plant on the Harbor Island, and if done right, it would have lesser environmental impacts, and it would supply this whole region with water. My favorite thing about Corpus Christi is the beaches, the jazz festival, and the activities that the city has, just to see how lively the city is and just love the environment.
1: The Corpus Christi City Council election has three more candidates for mayor. They chose not to participate in this interview round. The seventh candidate is John Kalkusik, the eighth candidate is Anna Hernandez, and the ninth is Dave Heasley. Tomorrow, we begin to meet the 15 people running for three citywide at-large city council seats. This has been South Texas Midday. I'm Spencer Chiar.
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18: This is the Composer's Datebook for September 1st. I'm John Burge. On today's date in 1785, Wolfgang Amadeus Mozart dedicated six string quartets to his friend and older colleague, Joseph Haydn. Earlier that year, Haydn heard some of them performed in Vienna. Leopold Mozart, Wolfgang's father, was also present and must have been elated when Haydn said, "Before God and as an honest man, I tell you that your son is the greatest composer known to me either in person or by name."

0: Apparently, Mozart's quartets were deemed too brainy for public taste. Well, Dittersdorf may have sold better in the 1780s, but these days, performers and audiences find Mozart's unrelenting artfulness more to their taste than Dittersdorf's sugary confections. Composer's Datebook is produced by APM, American Public Media, in collaboration with the American Composers Forum, reminding you that all music was once new.
1: 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A gathering of Latinx and Chicano art is part of the Oso Bay Biennial, which brings nationally recognized exhibitions to the coastal bend. The Oso Bay Biennial theme is Soy de Tejas, or I'm from Texas. Lon Gonzalez speaks with Jennifer Arnold, Director of Galleries at Texas A&M University Corpus Christi, about the exhibition and the university's new downtown gallery.
2: And a good afternoon, everyone. Lon Gonzalez with you. And on the line, Jennifer Arnold, the Director of, Jennifer, so excuse me, you are the Director of University Galleries at Texas A&M University, Corpus Christi, and there is something very special going on. It's called the Oso Biennial, and it's number 24. Tell us what Oso Biennial is all about.
3: Well, in 1978, at the time, Professor Greg Reuter was a sculpture professor still here. Now he's emeritus and retired, but still in the community. But he started this exhibition in 1978 in the Wild Gallery, and they started doing it every 2 years, so they called it the Oso Bay Biennial, and they had different topics each year, bringing in visiting artists, and they would do demonstrations and exhibitions and artist talks and, you know, bring people in so that students could be influenced by contemporary working artists. And so the tradition continues, and here we are, 24.
2: Goodness, and it's been certainly a long road, but certainly very successful, because you had all these different artists and all these different motifs and themes along the way. This one is a little different. It's called Soy de Tejas, which means I'm from Texas. Fill us in on this particular theme.
3: Okay. We wanted something super special because we knew that we were debuting the space, the new downtown gallery. And Rigoberta Luna is an independent curator in San Antonio, and he owns Presa House Gallery. He curated this exhibition in 2023, and that's when it opened. And it is a survey of contemporary Latinx art across the state of Texas.
2: And I'm sorry.
3: It received renowned reviews. Everybody was excited about it. And then it traveled to Fort Worth in 25. And then in the beginning of 26, I think it opened in the beginning of 26, it moved to the Cheech Museum in Riverside, California.
2: And Cheech Marin, half of the comedy duo Cheech and Chong, is a huge patron of Latino and Chicano art. And now we've got this new Latinx exhibition, Soy de Tejas. This is just

0: very, very unique in its own sense because it's traveled. Now it's here, and it's at the new Downtown Gallery. Now explain about the Downtown Gallery. It's brand new.
1: I know. There's a lot of exciting things happening. So the university purchased the old Maxwell building, and it used to be Business Interiors and JCPenney, and it's near the Surf Club. Those will remember. And we've been renovating it for, 3 years now. But on the first floor is a gigantic, what I call, a mini museum. It is a 5,000 square foot gallery.
0: Wow. That is huge.
1: It's exciting.
0: Very much so, yeah.
1: And it's tied. It is now called the Larry Urban Gallery, thanks to Larry Urban Engineering. And inside that gallery, we have two additional galleries. One is titled the Maxwell Gallery, in honor of the Maxwell family that sold us the building. And then the other is the Hector P. Garcia Gallery. And it will also have a branch of the show still in our campus gallery, which is called the Wild Gallery. So we're going to be spanning two galleries for this exhibition.
0: So much more is planned for the Downtown Gallery once this particular exhibit has come and gone.
1: Yes. But I also wanted to tell you a part about the Soy de Tejas. It's a part of the larger installation that happened in those other institutions. This is just artists that are affiliated with South Texas. So these are artists who hail from Kingsville, the Valley, Corpus Christi, and San Antonio.
0: Uh-huh. So
1: and the artists that we're showing in the Larry Urban Gallery downtown are all the Corpus Christi affiliated artists. So they're either from Corpus or they live here now. If you go to osobay.org, that is our website we built to show off the Oso Bay Biennials, and we just started it 2 years ago. But we have information there regarding our programming this week. And Thursday evening, we open the show on campus at the Wild Gallery. Friday night, we're opening the Urban Gallery downtown along with Art Walk. And then Saturday, we're having the day of artist talks and demonstrations, and everything is free and open to the public. I would like to thank AEP Foundation. They came in as a large sponsor this year, and we are honored for that. We also want to thank the City of Corpus Christi Arts and Cultural Commission, and I would also like to thank the Corpus Christi Cotillion Club. All of those organizations have donated to our galleries and our visiting artist program. So thank you all very, very much.
0: Oh, very much so. Thank you again, Jennifer Arnold. We certainly thank you for taking a little time and breaking it all down for us.
1: Thank you so much, Lon.
0: The KEDT Classic Brew is coming your way Thursday, September 17th at the Corpus Christi Museum of Science and History. 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
2: 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We have music to round out the hour. 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It's 1234.

0: Stardate September 1st. The center of the Milky Way galaxy is packed with treasures. Stars, dead stars, gas clouds, and lots of planets. And a new space telescope will spend a lot of its time sorting it all out. That's one of several big projects for Nancy Grace Roman Space Telescope, NASA's next big space observatory. The telescope will see the heavens as clearly as Hubble Space Telescope does, but its view will be much wider, and it'll study the universe mainly in the infrared, wavelengths that are invisible to the human eye. Roman will tackle some of the biggest problems in modern science. As one example, it'll look away from the center of the Milky Way to study more than a billion other galaxies and to look for exploding stars. That combination will help us understand how the universe is expanding, a key for deciphering the mystery of dark energy. The telescope's survey of the center of the galaxy could reveal thousands of new planets, and a special instrument using a technique proposed by Nancy Roman herself could provide images of some of those planets. A planet will appear only as a bright dot with no detail, but breaking down its light will tell us a bit about the planet's size, temperature, and composition. The center of the Milky Way is in Sagittarius, which is low in the south at nightfall. Its brightest stars outline a teapot. The heart of the galaxy is in the steam above the spout of the teapot. 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
5: I'm Peter O'Dowd. It's Here and Now. Coming up, a whistleblower warns the Postal Service is rushing its plan to track mail-in voters ahead of the midterm elections.
4: Also, Oscar award-winning director Steven Soderbergh says AI deepfakes are dominating conversations in his industry.
6: It's all anybody I know is talking about is how to navigate this landscape.
4: He talks AI and consent.
5: And in the Himalayas, snow leopards are so rare they're called the ghosts of the mountains.
7: There's a friend who thought he'd seen a snow leopard, but he wouldn't tell anyone. He said, I can get away saying I saw a Yeti, but if I said I saw a snow leopard, people would make fun of me.
5: Coming up Here and Now.
4: After this news.
8: Live from NPR News in Washington, I'm Lakshmi Singh. Congress has managed to avoid a government shutdown as voters head to the polls this fall. The U.S. House voted today to extend federal spending at current levels through mid-December, and President Trump is expected to sign it. NPR's Sam Greenglass reports.
9: The extension avoids the political peril of a prolonged shutdown ahead of the midterms. The Senate already passed the measure in August, and the House has now followed with a bipartisan vote 370 to 48. Congress failed to prevent two record-long shutdowns in the last year, as lawmakers came to impasses over expiring health subsidies and proposals to limit the tactics of immigration agents. In the end, Democrats extracted few concessions, and Congress eventually passed funding agreements, set to expire at the end of this month. Talks to fund the government again for a full fiscal year broke down this summer. Now that funding fight has been punted to the end of the year. Sam Greenglass, NPR News.
8: The U.S. military says it has resumed strikes in Iran. This is the second day of strikes after a month-long lull in violence. Earlier in the day, Iran's president said his country is willing to go back to a ceasefire it reached with the U.S. in June if the Trump administration is willing to do so as well. Here's NPR's Hadil Al-Shalchi.
10: U.S. Central Command said in a statement that U.S. forces struck targets belonging to the Islamic Revolutionary Guard Corps after Iranian attacks against commercial shipping in the Strait of Hormuz. It also said Iranian forces tried to attack American service members deployed in the region. There was no immediate comment from the Revolutionary Guards, but Iranian state media reported explosions in various Iranian cities. On Monday, the U.S. military said its forces struck after observing the Revolutionary Guard Corps preparing to launch rockets with sea mines into the Strait of Hormuz. Iran responded by targeting U.S. installations in Jordan and the UAE. Hadil Al-Shalchi, NPR News, Istanbul.
8: Wendell Berry, the Kentucky-born novelist, poet, and environmentalist who encouraged people to embrace the simple life, has died. His publicist says he passed away yesterday at the age of 92. Readers got to know Berry through the ways he talked about how he experienced his surroundings while farming his land. On one occasion, he read from a poem about slowing down.
11: Breathe with unconditional breath the unconditioned air. Shun electric wire. Communicate slowly. Live a three-dimensioned life.
8: In 2012, President Obama presented Berry with a National Humanities Medal. 3 years later, Berry was the first living author to be inducted into the Kentucky Writers Hall of Fame. From Washington, this is NPR News.
12: This is Bird Note. Some cloudless night in September, when the air is clear, take a seat outside. Turn your binoculars to the sky. With patience and a bit of luck, you may see birds flying across the yellow face of the moon. September is peak migration time for millions of songbirds heading south from temperate North America to more tropical latitudes. Most migrate at night. Orioles, warblers, sparrows, and tanagers. Nocturnal migrants of the same species call as they fly, enabling flockmates to stick together. Many of these flight calls are distinctive, enabling those with an excellent ear or good recording gear to identify them as they pass. Like many nocturnal travelers, the Swainson's thrush avoids predators by flying at night because hawks migrate during the day. But mostly, night migration's attractive because the cooler, more stable air makes flight more efficient and prevents overheating, meaning that even a tiny bird like a warbler that weighs around a third of an ounce can cover as much as 200 miles in a night. Your moonwatch vigil may reveal only a few dozen such birds on the move, but researchers along the Gulf of Mexico have tracked more than a million birds headed to Central America on one busy night. For Bird Note, I'm Mary McCann.

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1: I'm Scott Tong. Israeli leader Benjamin Netanyahu faces a new threat in next month's election, his former IDF chief of staff, Gadi Eisenkot.
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4: 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Hope you're having a wonderful afternoon. More news and information is on its way next with the National Daily News Show of Texas, the Texas Standard. It's 3 o'clock.
5: Tropical Storm Edward heads toward the Texas coast. What to expect as it makes landfall? Details on today's Texas Standard.
6: Texas Standard is a production of KUT Austin, KERA North Texas, Houston Public Media, and Texas Public Radio in San Antonio.
5: I'm Angela Cocherga in El Paso. We'll also get an update on recovery efforts in Nepal, where Texans are among the missing. And we'll hear how Texas is helping mount a defense against hackers who broke into systems that control water infrastructure across the U.S. Plus, new laws take effect as September begins. We'll highlight some of the big ones. One is supposed to prevent solar panel sale fraud. Plus, bringing Marfa's historic Palace Theater back to life. All that and more just ahead on today's Texas Standard.
7: Live from NPR News, I'm Lakshmi Singh. The Trump administration's confirming new retaliatory strikes against Iran. On social media today, the president says forces fired on rival targets near the Strait of Hormuz after Iran attempted to add sea mines to the globally vital trade route. Trump ends his post threatening even heavier strikes if Iran retaliates. There won't be a government shutdown ahead of the November midterms under the terms of a bill headed to President Trump's desk. Today, the House followed the Senate in approving a measure that extends federal agency funding through mid-December. With the makeup of Congress hanging in the balance, a new whistleblower report warns the U.S. Postal Service's plan to carry out President Trump's mail-in voting restrictions could jeopardize the elections. NPR's Hansi Lo Wang explains.
8: President Trump's order calls for the U.S. Postal Service to deliver mail-in ballots only to people on voter lists that the states would have to turn over to USPS. We should note USPS is a financial support of NPR. The Postal Service has been working on an online portal that would allow state election officials to submit voter names. But a new whistleblower report claims the online system has not been properly tested and could lead to eligible absentee voters not getting ballots in time or at all. Democratic Senator Richard Blumenthal of Connecticut submitted the report to USPS.
9: What the disclosure reveals is that the Postal Service has designed a system that is intended to fail.
8: Spokespeople for USPS did not respond to questions about the whistleblower's claims. Hansi Lo Wang, NPR News.
7: Chevron is expected to announce it'll expand operations in Venezuela. More from NPR's Michelle Kellerman.
10: The Chevron investment is part of a larger Trump administration effort to control more of Venezuela's oil sector and push out Russia and China. The White House announced this week that the Pentagon is taking a 35% ownership stake in a company that will have 100-year rights over 17 oil fields in Venezuela. The U.S. is partnering with a controversial Venezuelan businessman, Alejandro Bentancur, who faced money laundering allegations in Europe. A U.S. official who briefed reporters on the condition of anonymity describes Bentancur as a proven operator and insists that a professionalized oil sector will help Venezuela's transition to democracy. Michelle Kellerman, NPR News, the State Department.
7: It has been another tough day in U.S. markets. NPR's Rafael Nam has a recap.
11: It hasn't been a great start to September. The prospect of a resumption of attacks between the U.S. and Iran helped send stock markets lower, with all three major indexes ending down. Meanwhile, Brent, the global benchmark for crude, surged amid fears that global supplies will continue to be hit. But perhaps the biggest action happened in bond markets. A sell-off there drove up short and long-term interest rates.
7: That's NPR's Rafael Nam reporting. The Dow's closed down 419 points. This is NPR News. Jurors will resume deliberations tomorrow in Lindsey Clancy's murder trial. Today, they told the judge they'd been unable to reach a unanimous decision on whether the Massachusetts woman should be held criminally responsible for killing her three young children in 2023. The defense argues she suffered postpartum psychosis. The prosecution says Clancy knew what she was doing. Victims of utility-caused wildfires could stand to get paid sooner under legislation state lawmakers in California were considering today. Same legislature had blocked parts of Democratic Governor Gavin Newsom's plan to reduce electric companies' liability if their equipment sparks a fire. A program in Milwaukee is using produce that would otherwise be trash to make vegetarian meals for vulnerable people or those in so-called food deserts. Mayan Silver of WWM reports.
12: Volunteers for Veggie Chop Shop gather up unsold produce at local farmers' markets. They chop up veggies like green beans, corn, tomatoes, and cucumber. Then two paid chefs on staff cook them into vegetarian meals. Antonio Felder is a volunteer at an outdoor pantry in a Milwaukee neighborhood where Chop Shop meals are offered.
13: You're bringing it to the people. Some things that people probably never tried before. This is pure. This is good for you.
12: Since 2015, Veggie Chop Shop has served more than 51,000 community meals to places like shelters that focus on domestic violence or homelessness. They've used more than 93,000 pounds of produce that would have otherwise ended up in landfills. For NPR News, I'm Mayan Silver in Milwaukee.
7: This is NPR.
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15: This is your South Texas weather update. We've got partly cloudy skies across the region. The summer heat continues with highs in the upper 90s and triple digits. Lows this evening are expected to be in the upper 70s for most of the region. Stay cool out there. Tomorrow is expected to be another hot one. I'm Rob Boskamp, and that is your South Texas weather update. It's now time for the Texas Standard.
5: No matter where you are, it's Texas Standard time on this first day of September 2026. I'm Angela Cocherga, and so glad you can share part of your Tuesday with us. September is when hurricane season peaks, and so far there have been five named storms, with Edward the latest. That tropical storm will make landfall along the Gulf Coast, bringing heavy rains, high winds, and possible flooding to parts of Texas and Louisiana. Governor Greg Abbott said yesterday during a press conference that the state's Emergency Operations Center was activated and that officials deployed rescue aircraft, boats, and high water vehicles. Landfall is expected later today near Sabine Pass in Jefferson County. Joining us now with the latest on storm preparations there is County Judge Jeff Brannick. Judge Brannick, welcome back to the Texas Standard.
16: Good morning. Thank you.
5: Well, what is the latest information you have about the timing and strength of this storm?
16: Well, we are anticipating landfall sometime around noon, just slightly to our east. They have had a number of planes, the National Hurricane Center, fly through the storm this morning, and it has not intensified as they were concerned about it late last night. Winds between 35 and 40 miles an hour. It has a limited amount of time to strengthen before it reaches the coast, being, you know, somewhere between 25 and 30 miles offshore right now. But we do anticipate that we are going to have a significant rain event and winds probably in the 40-mile-an-hour range, which we can handle, and some tides that may impact low-lying roads in the southern parts of the county. So we will continue to watch for that. And as well, one of the good points for us, not so good for Louisiana, is that traditionally when these storms spawn tornadic activity, those tornadoes are generally to the east, which would put them in southwestern Louisiana as opposed to our area. So,
5: well, schools and other events are canceled today?
16: Most of the schools and Lamar University and the Lamar State Colleges have canceled their classes. I just got word about Lamar University a couple of minutes ago. So right now it looks pretty good. We're looking for landfall, as we said, sometime around the noon hour. So far, we're only having sprinkling, which, of course, is going to change. And, you know, we are hoping that it would move through quickly, but apparently it's a pretty slow-moving storm, which is a concern because back during Harvey, we were told that it was going to move through at 15 miles an hour and be through really quick. That was about 4 hours before we got hit. And about 45 minutes before we got hit, we were told that it had taken a southeastern jog and to hold on to our hats, and it just sat above us for a couple of days and broke the United States rainfall record. So we're going to continue to remain vigilant despite our guarded optimism.
5: Well, this is the first big storm of the season to make landfall in Texas. You talked about past experience. Do you feel prepared because of that past experience?
16: Yes, we do. We have search and rescue boats available to us. We are actually more prepared than we were in past storms because in the interim we have gone out to federal and state surplus and gotten high water vehicles and a number of other tools that allow us to respond better. And all the drainage districts have gotten high water vehicles and better monitoring of each of their drainage ways through video and other equipment that measurement gauges that will allow us to get more real-time data as we're going through a storm to determine whether or not there are any problems that may impact a specific area of the county with floods. And we have also worked with Lamar University and on numerous flood control studies and Verizon Wireless to place a lot of gauges at different crossings in the county so that we can monitor not only in our county but in four counties across the southeast Texas, Jefferson, Hardin, Orange, and Jasper counties.
5: Well, it sounds like you're also coordinating with state officials. Tell us about that.
16: I've been in contact with Chief Kidd this morning. He texted me very early and have spoken to his deputy chief for our disaster district, and they stand ready to provide any resources we need if they have in all other events. So we feel like that in the event there are any kind of unanticipated things that happen that we need to respond to, that the resources will be available very quickly for us to respond appropriately.
5: Well, anything else you want folks in and around the coast to know?
16: Well, it's always to be aware of your surroundings. Don't go through little water crossings. Make sure that you have, you know, flashlights and water and food and things of that nature in the event that we lose power. We preach all year round to our citizenry about going to ready.gov and the Southeast Texas Alerting Network and looking at the resources that are available for hurricane kits and natural disaster kits that they can keep in their home to make sure that they're prepared.
5: We've been speaking with Jefferson County Judge Jeff Brannick. Judge, thank you so much for your time, and we hope everyone stays safe out there.
16: My pleasure, and God bless.
5: A flash flood in Nepal last week flattened everything in its path after a glacier in the Himalayas crashed down, sending a wall of water through the area. More than 900 people have been declared dead, and thousands more are missing. Among them, 80 Americans, including a couple from North Texas, who were in Nepal on what their family described as a spiritual pilgrimage. Here to tell us more about recovery efforts is Amy Wang. She reports for The Washington Post. Amy, welcome.
17: Hi, thank you.
5: Well, put this flood in context. Is there any other natural disaster in recent history that compares to this?
17: There have actually been quite a few flash floods in China and around the world maybe not in the last decade, but certainly in the last century that have been quite devastating. But this, I would say, many people have said it is, you know, one of the most devastating natural disasters they've had to respond to, certainly in Nepal, and that includes, in some cases, they had a pretty devastating earthquake there in 2015.
5: Tell us about recovery efforts. How are they going? And has the number of dead gone up? I gave a number, but it continues to grow, I imagine.
17: Yes. I think the Nepalese government said today that they're on that side, the number had risen to 987 confirmed dead. But combined with those on the Tibet side, it is now more than 1,000, with almost 4,500 missing.
5: Well, how are the recovery efforts going on the ground?
17: The recovery efforts are a little bit hampered by, you know, the terrain, the sheer scale of destruction. Most of the affected areas are covered in, it just looks like, multiple feet of, some people have described it as liquid concrete, what was left after those devastating flood waves. But we are in day six of the recovery efforts, and more than 11,000 people have been rescued or evacuated from that area. You know, we've seen some stories of rescues that people did not think were possible. So the recovery efforts, you know, certainly are continuing around the clock.
5: Well, tell us, why were pilgrims in the region in particular, including Americans, what were they doing? Why is that area so significant?
17: A lot of them were there to do a pilgrimage to Mount Kailash, which is actually in Tibet. But, you know, the Nepal there is a starting point for it. And that peak is sacred to many faiths, and Hindus consider it the home of Lord Shiva. So quite a few of the American citizens who were there were South Asians, and we spoke to the families of many of them, and they said they had been planning it for years, or they had always felt a pull to complete this spiritual journey. It was really important to them, religiously and spiritually. And this was for, you know, so many of them, like a bucket list item, a trip of a lifetime, and they were finally getting to make it. And it's an arduous hike. It involves, you're hiking, I don't know, have the exact elevation, but you're quite high, and you don't actually scale the mountain. It's forbidden to, but you complete a circuit around it. It's about 33 miles, and that itself is supposed to be very cleansing, and you would attain some form of enlightenment by completing that journey.
5: Well, what are you hearing from the families of those who are still missing?
17: You know, they are just, I feel terrible for them. They are, they're just searching for any information they can find. I think somebody said that when they first saw the videos, they thought it was AI. You know, it's just such an incomprehensible tragedy. And now a lot of them are trying to piece together where their relatives were last seen, where they might have been, like exactly where they might have been in that area, to just determine, you know, could they have survived? Could they possibly have, you know, crossed the border? There's so much information we still don't know because a lot of the communication is down, and they're just in agony waiting for some kind of news.
5: We've been speaking to Amy Wang, who reports for the Washington Post. Amy, thank you so much for your reporting.
17: Thank you.
5: About 18 minutes past the hour, Texas Standard Time. Just ahead, we'll highlight some of the new laws taking effect today, including one long-awaited one that allows Texans to repair cell phones and other electronic devices without getting permission from the manufacturer. That story when the Standard continues.
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0: Yes, the Texas Standard. I'm David Brown. Some new Texas laws take effect starting today. Three of the most notable changes involve electronic repairs, residential solar sales, and something Wells Dunbar's been exploring in this week's Talk of Texas, the use of gold and silver as legal tender. Texas Public Radio's David Martin Davies has more.
1: If your mobile phone goes on the fritz, it's now going to be easier and possibly cheaper to fix it under House Bill 2963. It creates a right to repair for personal electronic devices. Nathan Proctor is the senior director of the Right to Repair campaign at the United States Public Interest Research Group.
2: This law is a major step forward. It allows Texans to get access to parts, tools, and other things you need to fix modern electronics.
1: The law applies only to covered electronics first offered for sale in Texas on or after September 1st. It also exempts products including motor vehicles, appliances, game consoles, and farm equipment.
2: You know, we strongly advocate for the right to repair everything.
1: Another new law attempts to rein in deceptive practices in the residential solar industry. Senate Bill 1036 requires solar retailers, including those selling door-to-door, to register with the Texas Department of Licensing and Regulation. Ann Bedore is with Texas Appleseed and authored the report, How Harmful Marketing Practices Are Undermining the Potential of Residential Rooftop Solar.
3: So salespeople can no longer be fly-by-night. They have to be associated with a particular solar provider, and that company has to be registered and is accountable for their actions.
1: The law also gives buyers certain cancellation rights. Bedore says there were complaints from homeowners who say they were misled about savings, financial terms, and government incentives.
3: And we heard story after story of people in their 80s with, you know, $100,000 in solar panel loans, an investment that was likely to cause them incredible financial hardship, if not totally break their finances, and something that they would never really reap the benefits of.
1: Using gold and silver as money in Texas gets a boost with House Bill 1056. This new law recognizes qualifying privately produced gold and silver as legal tender in Texas. Republican State Representative Mark DeRazio of San Antonio authored the bill. In a hearing before the state legislature, he explained that this new law allows the use of gold as functional money.
4: How am I supposed to buy groceries or put gas in my car with a gold bar? Fortunately, the technology is available today and allows you to pay for goods and services using the gold card through the convenience of a debit card.
1: No one will be required to accept gold or silver, but DeRazio said the gold can be loaded onto a special debit card that performs like a typical credit card. It draws value from a gold account and is measured in dollars. DeRazio said using gold as legal tender is a hedge against inflation, avoids some taxes, and shields privacy.
4: The protection of our citizens' rights and the American dream is what this bill is really about. It does that by making gold and silver functional money.
1: DeRazio said the law may be tested in the courts, but he said he was confident it didn't violate the U.S. Constitution's prohibition on states minting their own money. I'm David Martin Davies in San Antonio.
0: And you are listening to the Texas Standard. Well, NASA says it could launch Boeing's Starliner spacecraft on its first official mission as soon as later this year. But just months ago, the agency labeled its 2024 test flight as a failure, on par with some of NASA's worst disasters. Houston Public Media's Michael Adkison has more.
5: Ignition and liftoff of Starliner at Atlas V.
6: When the Boeing Starliner launched in June 2024 for a test flight, it was off to a good start. It wasn't until the next day, on the way to the International Space Station, that NASA discovered issues with the spacecraft's thrusters. At one point, astronauts Butch Wilmore and Sonny Williams could not control the spacecraft. But eventually,
7: we've all been waiting a little while for this call.
6: They safely docked with the ISS.
7: Docking complete.
6: NASA decided it was too risky to return Wilmore and Williams to Earth on the Starliner, leaving them on the ISS until another spacecraft could bring them home. They had planned to be in space for about 8 days. It ended up being 286 days. Here's Sonny Williams speaking in a press conference after their return.
8: I wanted to hug my husband and hug my dogs. And I'll say that order in that order. But maybe not. No, I'm just joking.
6: A NASA investigation pinned the blame on both the agency and Boeing for allowing

0: opportunities to launch in 26. We're going to make sure that we've laid in all the right technical work and that we use that to drive the schedule.
1: Earlier this year, NASA labeled the mission a Type A mishap, the same grade given to the Challenger and Columbia disasters.
2: More of a Type A minus.
1: Steve Provence is a former NASA researcher and teaches at the University of St. Thomas.
2: You want to put it there because the risk to the crew and the efforts that they had to go through to then, you know, salvage the mission and bring the crew back.
1: The Boeing Starliner is one half of NASA's Commercial Crew Program. It's a public-private partnership investing in space exploration, allowing private companies to fly to the ISS and back. NASA has already invested more than $4 billion in Boeing for Starliner, which has yet to have a successful mission. By contrast, SpaceX, the other half of the Commercial Crew Program, is embarking on its 13th mission in September, while Boeing has yet to do one. In an earnings call last month, Boeing CEO Robert Kelly Ortberg said they're working with NASA on timing the Starliner launches, both crewed and uncrewed.
3: The redesign of the Starliner deficiencies is going quite well, and we're feeling pretty good about that.
1: Boeing has not yet announced an estimated launch date for Starliner. This year is still an option, but astronauts will not be on board this time. Here's NASA Administrator Jared Isaacman.
4: To be clear, NASA will not fly another crew on Starliner until technical causes are understood and corrected, the propulsion system is fully qualified, and appropriate investigation recommendations are implemented.
1: NASA has touted the Commercial Crew Program with Boeing and SpaceX as a taste of the future of private low Earth orbit exploration. And there's a sense of urgency for Boeing to get it right before the ISS is decommissioned in 2030 and NASA moves on to the Moon and Mars. I'm Michael Atkison in Houston.
5: It's been a summer of cyber attacks on many of the nation's water utilities. Coming up, why Texas will serve as ground zero in an effort to bolster our infrastructure defenses. But first, it's the Texas News Roundup. We are fast approaching 29 minutes past the hour, Texas Standard Time. Stay with us.
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5: 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It's Mondo Rayo with the Tacos of Texas, Thursday on the Texas Standard.
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0: Live from the Texas Newsroom, I'm Shelby Rose. Tropical Storm Edward is taking aim at the upper Texas coast. National Weather Service meteorologist Cameron Self says the storm has the potential to intensify, possibly becoming a hurricane before making landfall.
1: There is a chance that it could become that strong. One caveat to that is because the system is so small, if it did become a hurricane, it'd probably last like 30 minutes to an hour or so.
0: Edward is set to make landfall near Sabine Pass in High Island early this afternoon. Governor Abbott has activated state resources and warned that the winds kicked up by the storm might increase the wildfire danger in parts of the state. Last week, President Trump signed a proclamation that made cattle ranchers pretty upset. He dropped tariffs for more than 300,000 metric tons of imported ground beef, which will be sold at a 25% discount.

0: This is an attempt to ease costs for consumers, but the people who actually raise the cows say the move unnecessarily undercuts their business. Yesterday, though, the Trump administration threw a bone to the cattle ranchers themselves. U.S. Agriculture Secretary Brooke Rollins says the USDA will roll out a new insurance program to help ranchers retain value for their animals, make sure federal agencies prioritize buying American beef, and support local meatpacking businesses. Rollins laid much of the ranchers' struggles at the feet of the country's big four major meat packers, which control nearly 85% of the industry.
1: As President Trump said last week, we are dealing with a dangerous monopoly, not necessarily dangerous people, although in some cases, especially from foreign-owned, we may be. But what we are dealing with is a dangerous monopoly, plain and simple.
0: Rollins says she and the president would have even more announcements on policies to help American ranchers later in the week. North Texans with ties to Nepal are waiting to hear from friends and relatives still unaccounted for after last week's devastating flood. Shraddha Shrestha is the president of the Nepalese American Chamber of Commerce in Irving. She says her immediate family in Nepal is safe, but she's worried about others who are missing.
2: The anxiousness, the waiting period has been tough for all the people who are far away from home, and especially for people who have lost their loved ones.
0: North Texas is home to over 20,000 Nepalese nationals. Two men from Texas have been identified as victims from the flash flooding in the Grand Canyon. John Giusti and Mosher Art Studio Brett Rosenkrantz of Granbury were hiking in the canyon over the weekend when the flooding took place. A third member is unaccounted for. I'm Shelby Rose in the Texas Newsroom.
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4: 33 minutes past the hour, Texas Standard Time. I'm David Brown. It sounds like the sort of nightmare you'd see in a dystopian horror film, only this was real. This summer, hackers began remotely breaking into the systems that help control America's water infrastructure. What initially looked like an attack on more than 30 water systems in Minnesota turned out to be much bigger, more than 100 facilities targeted nationwide across at least 12 states. U.S. intelligence officials suspect Iran was behind at least some of these attacks, although the government hasn't formally attributed the broader campaign to anyone. But now Washington is mounting a defense, that's for sure, and Texas is the testing ground. David DeMolfetta covers cybersecurity for NextGov FCW, and he's been writing about this. David, welcome to the Texas Standard.
5: Thanks so much for having me.
4: This is called Project Watershed 250, I gather. What is that exactly?
5: Look, essentially, it's been in development for some time, and the White House wants to use Texas, as you mentioned, as a testing ground, a test bed, to get these private sector cyber and AI tools into the hands of vulnerable rural water utilities, and to help them bolster their defenses and figure out where these security flaws lie in their systems. It's really hard. It's been really hard historically to secure water systems. They've often been under-resourced, underfunded, based on state official statements. We have not seen anything indicating that drinking water itself has been affected. A lot of these tend to infect the way water flows. There haven't been any public indications that water quality itself is in any danger, that people shouldn't be drinking water. But it shows that now, more than ever, we need these type of defenses in place, because this is certainly very core infrastructure that people every day rely on.
4: So sort of wargaming, in a sense, is what it sounds like, almost.
5: Yes, yeah.
4: Yeah. How do we get to a point, though, where more than 100 facilities could apparently be targeted by cyber hackers in a matter of weeks? Is there some common vulnerability to our water systems these attackers are trying to exploit?
5: Look, a lot of officials I've talked to, and experts I've talked to, many of whom are former officials in the White House and other agencies, they're always talking about basics not being there. So, for instance, you may have a device with a default password of 1234 connected to a water system.
4: Oh, brother.
5: And
4: wow.
5: a lot of these guys, when they stand up and tether and architect these systems to your water treatment facilities, they don't really change these default passwords. It's been a common thing that's come up, not really having security 101 in place. You have to get these remote configuration tools off the internet, or at least secure them at the very minimum, because they're seem to be providing a really reliable pathway in for these hackers to get inside.
4: Well, I guess a lot of America's water systems are relatively small local operations. You don't have huge IT departments in a small town. If this pilot works, what's the end game? You roll out a cybersecurity model?
5: I think the administration and the stakeholders in this, so Texas Cyber Command, as well as all these cyber and AI companies, they're going to have to see how this pilot works out. 6 months is not a large amount of time, but it's certainly, I would say, a significant amount of time to learn and figure out how this works. Others may want to see a long-term framework work out. So we have these utilities learned from these companies, and they're able to say, all right, well, we've picked up X, Y, and Z from these tests, and we're able to develop our own solutions. Or maybe we'll, you know, ask, you know, the U.S. government, Congress, to better fund water resources and not just, you know, go to the White House to build incentives around this.
4: Yeah.
5: That's been the tough part of securing a lot of critical infrastructure around the country for a while. Of course, the topic of this discussion here is water, but a lot of critical infrastructure tends to be underfunded and under-resourced and not always thought about.
4: Why Texas? Is there something about our water infrastructure that makes this particularly useful to have this centered on Texas, or something else?
5: I think one, Texas Cyber Command, it's, I believe, the largest state-based cyber security agency within the United States.
4: That's what I've heard, yeah.
5: It was given around $135 million in state funding, I believe, last year. And I would say for many practitioners, it's deemed a pretty sophisticated cyber operation. You know, Texas is also a large state. It has major cities, but it also has a high concentration of rural utilities that are quite vulnerable. They may lack, as you said, the budget, the specialized staff, the advanced technology to defend these water networks and other operational systems. I think this is being used as a test bed, as a testing ground for these reasons. If Texas is so large and diverse in the way its infrastructure is architected and the mm-hmm. way it delivers to people across the state, that if the White House is able to take lessons learned from here, then they may be able to more easily apply them to other states.
4: Really fascinating reporting from David DeMoffetta, who covers cybersecurity for NextGov, FCW. We'll link to his latest, texasstandard.org. David, thanks so much.
5: Appreciate it. Thanks for having me.

0: It's the Texas Standard. I'm Laura Rice. If you've ever been to downtown Marfa, you've probably noticed the facade of the Old Palace Theater. It was built in 1905, and its green sign and awning still spell out its name. But that's about all there is left of its former life. The theater was gutted long ago, and inside it's basically a concrete box. But its new owners have an ambitious vision of bringing the Palace Theater back to life. Anna Rao and Corbett Jones are filmmakers themselves. They got married in Marfa and split their time between there and Austin. And when the property became available, they said they pounced. Anna, Corbett, welcome to the Texas Standard.
1: Thank you so much. It's so wonderful to be here.
2: Yeah, thank you so much for having us.
0: Did I get that story right? Is that about the history of how you guys ended up acquiring the palace?
2: That's correct. Marfa's been a special place to us for a long time. And we have been kind of thinking for a while about, you know, what can we do for the community of Marfa? And as filmmakers, that's always been sort of the direction we wanted to go was regarding a space that could be sort of a film community space. And so earlier this year, we came out in January and really started to try and kind of put some ideas together about what that could look like. And right around that same time, the palace went up for sale and became available, and everything just kind of felt like real kismet. And we are now off to the races to try and make this dream a reality.
0: Well, I understand the palace hasn't shown movies since, what, the 1970s? Can you tell me what you know about what's happened to the property since then?
2: Yeah, so the palace was originally the Marfa Opera House, and built in 1905. And then in 1937, that burnt down and was built into the building that you see today. So from 1937 up until the 70s, it was a popular operating movie theater. Movie palaces were really popular at that time. Mm-hmm. Basically, by the 1970s, TV had come around, and the economics just didn't work out. And so the building went into disrepair, and it was purchased by a gentleman who then converted it into a residence and electronics store in the 80s. And so he had it for a decade and then sold it in the 90s to illustrator David Kimball, who was famous for doing automotive cutaway illustrations. Mm-hmm. And him and his wife, Ellen, lived in the building up until 2024, when David unfortunately passed away. So yeah, the building since the late 70s has not been open to the public. And we're just really excited to be opening, you know, kind of what was for decades an important community space back to the community again.
0: Well, Corbett, you touched on this, but Anna, what's your vision for the space?
1: Yeah, as Corbett mentioned, we really wanted to bring some sort of film hub to the area. Marfa's been known for so many wonderful films, whether it was Giant or There Will Be Blood or No Country. And it's always been known for its very special light that attracts filmmakers and photographers and artists to the area. So we always felt it was a little sad that there was no robust cinema space to kind of welcome them in and host films and filmmakers alike. So what we really want to do is to open it up to repertory programming. Also try to get more contemporary screenings in as well for filmmakers who may have not gotten a traditional distribution plan. And then we also want it to really be a multilingual screen. Basically, because of where we are here in the borderlands out in far west Texas, we really want to lean into the cross-border community, bringing up more films from Mexico, Latin America, programming across the border in that way. We think that there's just kind of a robust opportunity for programming that looks at where we are as a physical space and invites kind of conversation about the American West and what is that myth? What is the consequence that comes of that? And how many different perspectives can you bring into that conversation?
0: Well, one of your Instagram posts shows someone skateboarding inside. There's not much there. What is this going to take to revitalize?
2: The overall vision for the physical space itself, it's sort of like a few different ideas all happening in this one building. So it'll be a art house cinema. So it'll be about a 80 to 90 seat cinema is our plan right now. And then the big room that you see in that Instagram post will be both cinema and a film production space. And that production space we also see as not only supporting filmmakers that want to come to the area, but artists that want to do installations, or we can have an experimental film also screening in that back area while we have other programming going on. We'll have a bar and restaurant in the front in the lobby area. And we'll also have a 2-bedroom, 1-bath apartment upstairs, which will support our guests and speakers who are coming to the area to do Palace programming. And then we'll also have some office space, post-production space upstairs as well.
0: I mean, it's such a big undertaking, though. I just wonder, why? Is this really just about you two and your love of movies, or is it something else, something bigger?
1: Well, we've always kind of taken the approach of going and doing and trying to move the needle forward. We started our own production company in 2013 when we simply just wanted to be able to make the projects that we thought were important. So this is kind of an extension of that. And with the kind of return to cinema and return to more like communal media, what with like younger generations going back to the cinema, people wanting to trend away from kind of the screen in their hand that I think we all kind of fell victim to during COVID, this feels like a real opportunity to build community again in storytelling and how we watch things together, interpret things together, talk about things together. We see it as kind of a bigger project in that way.
0: You know, your Instagram page, I've mentioned a couple times, it has more than 3,800 followers already, which is well over the population of Marfa. Why do you think Texans elsewhere and folks even beyond that are watching this journey?
1: You know, we were so surprised to see the very warm reception that we got when we started posting. We wanted to start telling people and also asking the community what they were interested in seeing and what they were interested in seeing be built. Here in Marfa, we sit in a really unique space where there is so much legacy of the history and the myth of this place, but there's also a lot of new ideas and innovation coming out of the region. And I think that that is something that attracts people from kind of all ilks, where they want to be a part of it, or they at least kind of want to see what's going on. And we're excited to contribute to that conversation.
2: To add on to that too, I feel that success on Instagram is a number of things kind of all congealing together at the same time. One is that this building is sort of an iconic anchor building in Marfa, which has become a popular tourist destination. When you're walking around downtown Marfa, you're sort of presented with the palace. And I think for a long time, people have wondered, well, what's going on inside? What's happening in there? I mean, we certainly have been those people before. And so to see a new project happen with this space is really exciting. And just on top of it too, I think people are just excited that we're actually returning it to its historic use. You know, around the time we were purchasing the building, you know, there was a lot of talk in town and people worried about what might happen with the building as it went up for sale. And I think the community kind of collectively breathed a sigh of relief when they heard it was going to be a movie theater again. And, you know, people in Marfa and abroad both sort of share that same excitement.
0: Corbett Jones and Anna Rao are the new owners of Marfa's Palace Theater. Congratulations and thank you both.
1: Thank you so much.

0: The KEDT Classic Brew is coming your way Thursday, September 17th at the Corpus Christi Museum of Science and History. 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
1: This is the Texas Standard. I'm Angela Cocherga. Houston Mayor John Whitmer took office in 2024 with big claims about improving public safety and infrastructure. He came to the job with years of experience in the Texas legislature, and even though he's a Democrat, a lot of people were optimistic he'd be able to work well with statewide Republicans. But a year and a half into the job, there's a feeling that the odds are just stacked against Houston's effort to thrive. Sam Russick has been writing about this in the new cover story of the Texas Observer. Sam, welcome to the Texas Standard.
2: Thanks for having me on.
1: Well, what are the big issues that Houston Mayor John Whitmer wanted to tackle when he ran for office?
2: The biggest one, of course, is public safety. And to an extent, nationally, things have looked good on that front. Crime has gone down nationally. Things have looked safer in Houston compared to where they were around the pandemic. And I think you saw this large slot of kind of, I'd call them like pandemic era mayors who kind of came in with crime being their top issue. And then once that's sort of dealt with, the challenge of governing a city for all those other kind of livability things proves to be pretty difficult to navigate.
1: Talk to us about some of the challenges he's faced in getting the work done. First of all, the city's finances. What's happening there?
2: At the state level, there's a revenue cap on how much the city and municipalities across the state can increase their taxes before going to the voters. But Houston actually has its own revenue cap that it passed in the early 2000s. That has made it pretty difficult to, you know, increase revenues. And the biggest barrier now, I think, is the police. You know, the state sort of forced these anti-defund bills after 2020, which creates a huge liability for all municipalities, the county and the city, where they're sort of unable to adapt with the needs of the county based on what crime looks like and what an officer's salary may actually entail. It becomes a pretty big price tag for anybody who wants to run the city. You kind of have to navigate around the police and work on the edges to figure out like what changes you can actually make that benefit other people's lives.
1: Well, another big one is trying to have what some call progressive policies in a Republican state like Texas. What has Whitmer come up against? And there were really high hopes that he could really work with statewide Republicans.
2: I call homelessness kind of like one of his big wins, but it's an interesting kind of roundabout way of understanding how dealing with Republican state leadership works. His administration went and lobbied at the state legislature. They had this list of sort of common sense reforms to help people experiencing homelessness, including, you know, expanding Medicaid, eliminating landlords' ability to keep blacklists of tenants who have been to housing court. And then there's one on the list that, you know, expanded the purview of the police to involuntarily detain people. And what do you think the ledge did? It expanded the purview of the police to involuntarily detain people, and it didn't do the rest. So it becomes difficult for a mayor to get the budget to do those kind of progressive things, mostly because the police for decades now have been seen as kind of the one-stop shop for dealing with the city's problems. You know, and on the flip side of that, with Whitmire sort of facing pressure from below, moved to decrease HPD's purview to coordinate with ICE, the state stepped in. So all of these battles kind of deal with the police as this intermediary. In most cases, the police, what the police want, they get, and what the mayor wants better be what the police want.
1: Well, let's shift to the role of the mayor itself in Houston. You're right, it used to be a so-called strong mayor position. What do you mean by that, and how did it change?
2: I sort of argue in the piece that Houston is the strongest of such strong mayor systems in the country. So, you know, there are cities like New York, Los Angeles, Atlanta, Jacksonville, where the mayor holds large executive authority powers, appoints, removes, and oversees all administrative departments. But then, unlike other strong mayors, Houston also controls the city council's agenda and presides as a voting member. So on one hand, Houston's mayor has this like near autocratic power, the most autocratic you can get within the structure of, you know, municipal politics in the country. And at the same time, you know, voters don't seem all too interested in who is holding that extremely important position. You know, Houston's mayoral turnout is, you know, higher than, you know, weak mayor cities like Dallas and Fort Worth, who have like a city manager other than mm-hmm. the mayor. But then when compared to strong mayor city peers, Houston's overall voter turnout ranked dead last. So there's this kind of apathy where you would expect deeper interest. And that's kind of where the story started for me, trying to figure out why Houston's politics are often seen as kind of muted compared to its national peers.
1: Well, the title of your article is The Last Mayor of Houston. What are you trying to say about the future of the city's leadership? And maybe does it apply to other Texas cities?
2: Dallas is in a similar position. You know, they call it the donut, where the suburbs are becoming so much stronger and, you know, more kind of economically powerful. And it's hollowing out kind of like the center node that is Dallas. And in Houston's case, I think something similar is playing out. You know, for decades, what Houston did to kind of expand and maintain its tax base was to annex and annex and annex all this land. But that ability was kind of curbed in the state legislature in the 90s and then again in the 2010s. And at the same time, you know, Sugarland grew by like 1,100%, I think I wrote in the piece. So it's dealing with large cities in their own right. And in doing so, you know, like the statutory powers that kind of exclusively apply to what happens within Houston go out the window when you're dealing with kind of coalitional and regional partners.
1: Whitmer still has time ahead of him in his first term. What does he say about what can be accomplished?
2: I think he is still optimistic. When I reached out for a statement from his office, you know, he points out that Houston itself is still, you know, an economic engine for the whole region, and that the relationship with the state is better than under Mayor Turner, the former mayor. Overall, I think he kind of has to put on this chipper veneer to maybe distract from a lot of the things that Houstonians kind of feel implicitly. You know, I think Kinder just did a poll recently that showed that within Houston, the year-to-year confidence in the economy has plummeted to a point similar to the 1980s oil crash. And the fact that people are feeling similar things now sort of shows you the odds are frankly against Whitmire. I think his coalition is still pretty strong, but moving into next year when we begin thinking about re-election, I think there are going to be people who are interested.
1: Sam Russick is a writer from Houston and will share his reporting for the Texas Observer at texasstandard.org. Sam, thank you so much.
2: Thank you.
1: We're out of time for today's program, but you can keep up with the news 24/7 at texasstandard.org. Thanks for joining us. The Standard's back tomorrow. I'm Angela Cocherga, wishing you the very best from El Paso.
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1: 30 great years. 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

0: The Assassin. Hello, this is Justin Butts with your wholesome Heritage Garden. In the novels of Louis L'Amour, there is always some raven-haired femme fatale who places a scorpion in the boot of the sleeping hero. But the trailwise hero always shakes his boots out in the morning to reveal the instrument of the assassin, a midnight blue scorpion as big as your hand, its tail dripping with venom. But the scorpions of South Texas don't measure up to these literary monsters. Our little brown scorpions are basically harmless, despite their sting, which is about as painful as a bee sting. Because we work outside, my wife and I get stung nearly every summer by scorpions, despite our best precautions. My wife is incapable of uttering a curse word, so when she gets stung, she sounds like a very sweet Yosemite Sam, and you can hear her suffering succotash all over the house. We once found a scorpion in the barn carrying her babies on her back. The mother scurried backwards through the sand, her pinchers and tail up, with five or six tiny white scorpions crawling around on top of her. Baby scorpions live on the mother's back until their first molt, which is a shedding of the skin. The skin of a scorpion contains a fluorescent compound called beta-carbolene that causes them to glow in ultraviolet light. Scientists look for scorpions in the wild by shining a black light into the darkness, which causes scorpions to light up in a luminescent green. Scorpions live beneath rocks and in cracks and crevices, where they ambush crickets and roaches by grabbing them with their pinchers and injecting a neurotoxin with their tail. They gorge themselves and then wait weeks or even months before their next meal. Rats and snakes are the natural predators of scorpions, but you don't want any of these guys around your house. Keeping chickens in your yard is a great way to eliminate scorpions, spiders, and other troublesome insects. Pioneer settlers always kept a few chickens around the house, not just for eggs, but also to control pests. Still, as my wife can tell you, it is difficult to banish scorpions entirely from your property. As a last resort, it pays to remember the heroes of Louis L'Amour and shake out your boots every morning. More information is available at fourstringfarm.com. This is Justin Butts with your wholesome Heritage Garden.
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3: This is your South Texas weather update. We've got partly cloudy skies across the region. The summer heat continues with highs in the upper 90s and triple digits. Lows this evening are expected to be in the upper 70s for most of the region. Stay cool out there. Tomorrow is expected to be another hot one. I'm Rob Boskamp, and that is your South Texas weather update.

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